That's Rick Campanelli's pick with the Red Hot Chili Peppers and Under the Bridge. Rick Campanelli's brand new memoir is called Tempted. It is excellent. And I'm like a Much Music fan, and I was like, okay, that'll be good to hear some stories. It is riveting. It's also out now. And these days you can catch Rick on breakfast television on City TV.

0: Well, I started with childhood friends Josh Lloyd Watson and Tom McFarlane having fun, you know, making sounds. Has grown into a band with a global audience, a Brit Award, and a new third member, Lydia Kitto. They also have a new record out, and they came in to talk to guest host Talia Schlanger about their story. The full interview is coming out on Q next week. But in this little excerpt, Talia wanted to know about the core philosophy of the band that goes all the way back to their beginnings. Take a listen.
1: The early days for you, Josh and Tom, was being anonymous, like not being front people. You wanted the music to be bigger than the people who were making it. Where did that idea of music come from for you? Maybe Tom.
2: We've always been drawn towards artists and maybe artists from like older generations who have kept the fourth wall. And there's always been like a sort of distinction between the artist and the person. And artists like Daft Punk, Justice, who create something that is so much bigger than themselves conceptually. Gorillaz is another great example of that.

0: WNYC supporters include the New York Philharmonic. Gustavo Dudamel conducts Prokofiev's Fifth Symphony, a work by John Adams, and a world premiere by Zosia DeCastri. 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
1: New Sounds with John Schaefer is coming our way next, right here on WNYC. The Rutgers University football team is the talk of the alumni network, but not for good reasons. Tomorrow on Morning Edition, the view from campus and why the Scarlet Knights are causing such consternation for New Jersey State University. That's tomorrow morning starting at 5, and it's right here on WNYC. Partly sunny skies for tomorrow, slight chance of some morning rain, humid conditions as well. I guess summer won't let go. Highs in the upper 80s.
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the sounds of gospel music might not be the first thing you'd expect to hear in a klezmer band. But the Klezmatics have never been just a klezmer band. I'm John Schaefer, and on this episode of New Sounds, we reach into our Soundcheck archives, the live sessions we do for the Soundcheck podcast each week, in which we occasionally broadcast on New Sounds as well. And this is a session we did with the Klezmatics as they celebrated their 40th anniversary. And from their beginnings back in 1986, they've used klezmer music, rooted in the Jewish communities of Eastern Europe, in collaboration with the sounds of jazz, psychedelia, Latin music, even ambient music, and, as you can plainly hear, gospel in this record as well. They're also a band whose music rises to meet the moment. Their debut album was called Schweigen ist Tod, Silence Equals Death, released during the height of the AIDS epidemic, and their 2026 album, their 40th anniversary release, is pointedly called We Were Made for These Times.

That's the Klezmatics and the title track from their album We Were Made for These Times, done with Joshua Nelson and the Lavender Light Gospel Choir. And the theme of the song carries through the entire record, released to celebrate 40 years of the Klezmatics here in New York. It is by no means the first time that they've joined us here in the studio, but they're going to start us off with a live performance of an old workers' anthem, Und du ackerst, and you plow.

0: Undo Akerst is the name of the song, And You Plow, live performance by the Klezmatics. You'll find a version of that on their new record, We Were Made for These Times. And the Klezmatics featuring, as always, Lauren Sklomberg on lead vocals and accordion. He's also playing our piano. Frank London on trumpet and keyboard, Matt Dario playing clarinet and sax, Paul Morissette playing the bass. You'll also hear him playing the zither-like instrument known as the cymbal, and behind our drum kit, Richie Barshe. And Frank, you wrote the music for that, right?
1: I did, yes.
0: But the text, Lauren, it goes back to like the 19th century, doesn't it?
2: It goes back to the 1850s.
0: Yeah.
2: It was a revolutionary song in the 1850s, and then it was translated into Yiddish in the early 20th century.
0: Okay. I guess the amazing / sad thing about it is that these 1858 lyrics are still relevant today.
1: Yeah, and you're going to get more of that when we do the Woody Guthrie song. Yeah. But you know, it's the struggle, and we continue the struggle, and we look to history, and we gain inspiration from it,
0: right,
1: instead of frustration.
0: So now, all of you were singing during the English language part of that song. On the record, you have the Lavender Light Gospel Choir and La Manga. So you have gospel and Latin music represented in this kind of, you know, Yiddish context. And it all seems to work somehow. And that, Lauren, seems to be something that has been part of the Klezmatics playbook from day one.
2: Yeah, I mean, that wasn't even really planned exactly. And they all were there. And we thought, well, we need a crowd, you know. And there's only six of us. So it seemed like a great idea to include all of them in that. Because they appear, La Manga plays throughout the song. They play percussion on that song. So we thought, and Lavender Light was there that day. And we said, oh, let's put them in. And if you see the video that's on YouTube, it's really very, very inspiring, I think, to see everybody belting it out.
0: So, I mean, is there, Frank, a kind of an extra musical reason sometimes for the guests that you do choose to play with?
1: Yeah, especially on this album. We really felt like we wanted to make a New York-centric. There were lots of motivations here. It was New York-centric, and we looked around. And Lavender Light, it's beautiful because we're celebrating our 40th anniversary. Mm-hmm. They're celebrating their 40th anniversary.
0: Really?
1: Yes. And we have our old friend and colleague and compatriot Joshua Nelson.
0: Right.
1: And then, of course, because even our own rules are made to be broken, we knew we wanted to do something focusing on the Crimean Tatar people, culture, and music. And there are some wonderful but amateur Crimean Tatar musicians in New York. But then we found out that one of my heroes, Enver Izmailov, was touring the U.S. So it's like he lives over there.
0: Right.
1: He was here. We had a separate recording session just because he was here. We're like, we're not going to miss this opportunity.
0: I was not aware that he was even still playing. It has been so long since I've heard Enver Izmailov, an amazing guitar player, who I remember doing solo stuff.
1: That's what he does mostly.
0: Yeah. But he's on three tracks, including the Crimean Freilichs. Mm-hmm.

0: Frelix is a dance form that you guys have used for 40 years now.
1: We use it both as a dance form and as a statement of kind of linguistic somethingness, because the word Frelach, which is both the name of the rhythm and the dance, also means happy,
0: right,
1: or gay. So we've used it as a code word for gay in Yiddish, Frelach, since pretty much we were insulted in a review somewhere in a newspaper about being a bunch of crazy New York homosexual Jews, I think. So we decided to make that the name of our publishing company. So it's the Psycho Frelix.
0: Psycho Frelix also being the name of a track, an early track.
1: Well, yeah,
0: the
1: New York. Yeah. No, it all came because of that.
0: That
1: insult. Yeah.
0: All right. So who came up with the title of the record, We Were Made for These Times?
1: Everything. There's a lot of history here, like with Undurakers.
0: That'll happen
1: in 40 years. We thought it happened from Angela Gabriel, who's an amazing activist, who's one of the heads of the Poor People's Campaign, who's very involved with choral singing as a form of community activism. Mm. She said the text is actually from Clarissa Estes. So 25 years ago, Clarissa Estes writes this unbelievably inspirational letter to a troubled activist in, like, I think 2003. And it starts by saying, do not despair. We were made for these times. Don't give up hope. It's like about, you know, writing to some young student. And then so we ended up printing part of Clarissa Estes' letter in the album.
0: Well, and it also, I mean, I can't help thinking of the Brian Wilson and the Beach Boys, and I just wasn't made for these times.
2: Oh.
0: You know, the idea that you can feel overwhelmed and just withdraw. And this is the kind of rejoinder to that, that no, you were meant for this time and you do have the power to do something about it.
1: Yeah.
0: Well, and for 40 years for you guys, music has been the vehicle that you've delivered that message through. Tell me a little bit about this next piece, Elegy for the Innocents. On the record, there's some jazz royalty joining you guys. Bass player William Parker and another generation, younger generation of jazz musician, James Brandon Lewis, the sax player. So what? Well,
1: right. I forgot that when we were listing all the guest artists. It's New York. It's community. I mean, I've had the pleasure of... William is my neighbor. And I met James when he first moved to New York. I actually brought him in on some Yiddish concerts before he became the superstar that he is. And James and William just seemed like the perfect people. You know, we didn't have to say anything to them.
0: Yeah.
1: I don't even think we had a rehearsal. They walked into the studio and it's just like, let's go.
0: All right. Let's go. Let's hear the Klezmatics with a live performance of Elegy for the Innocents.

0: The Klezmatics live with Elegy for the Innocents, which you'll find on their most recent album, their 14th. Yeah. We Were Made for These Times, the band celebrating its 40th anniversary. Trumpeter Frank London, singer pianist Lawrence Glomberg, founding members, been there the whole time, although the lineup has been pretty steady over the years. Matt Dario playing clarinet, Paul Morissette playing bass and the cymbal, and Richie Barshay behind our drum kit. Paul, I want to ask you about the cymbal, the instrument you played in the first half of that song. It's like a hammered dulcimer, right?
1: Definitely a hammered dulcimer. This is I play a Greek version called santuri.
0: So it almost seems like it might be like the inside of the piano, where there are like two or three strings for each note. Is that how it works?
1: That's the best description of it. It's like you open up a piano and it sort of looks like any one of the hammer dulcimer type instruments.
0: Give me a little taste of what the instrument sounds like when everybody else isn't playing on top of it.
1: I've got my bass in my hand, so
0: yes, you do.

0: It's such a cool sound. It's such a cool sound. Speaking of sounds, Matt, when you're playing clarinet, I mean, the clarinet's one of those instruments that can play classical music, jazz. It has a long, long history in klezmer music. Is it the same? Do you have to change, I don't know, the mouthpiece or the way you approach the instrument depending on what style of music you're playing?
1: There's some different technical thing. I mean, with fingers and the way you manipulate the reed with your pressure. Well, one thing, you know, I also play the kaval instrument, which not in this session right here.
0: Right.
1: Which is a Bulgarian end-blown flute. And there they wiggle their fingers on the open holes to get vibrato, which is just never done in the West. And you just, on quite a few of the notes on the clarinet, for instance, I can do that. I transfer that technique to there to get this kind of more... It reeks more of a little bit of like the ethnic sausage when you get that really wide vibrato. So I do that. I was doing that in the last two and a little bit, yeah, that finger manipulation on keys. But so I do...
0: So that we would get the aroma of sausage.
1: Yes, exactly.
0: Matt Dario and the rest of the Klezmatics, recorded live in our studio as one of our sound check sessions. And that means you can watch the live performances that you're hearing. They're on the New Sounds YouTube channel. We've got more conversation, more live music, including a really interesting cover of a Woody Guthrie song as we continue in a moment. I'm John Schaefer, and you're listening to New Sounds.
2: And you're hearing it right here on WNYC. You can catch New Sounds every night of the week at 11 o'clock. And, of course, the Klezmatics are on tour. They will be making a stop, or will be stopping here, whatever the word is. September 24th, they're going to be performing as they celebrate their 40 years. And Andy Statman will be joining them as well. So look for that. September 24th, they're playing. Where are they playing? Symphony Space. Okay. So Thursday, September 24th, Symphony Space. I'm sure John will give you more details, and we'll get back to the program.
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0: If you're enjoying tonight's New Sounds program, you might enjoy seeing the Klezmatics live. 40 Years of Radical Joy is the name of the concert from the Klezmatics and Friends, including the Lavender Light Gospel Choir and others. And that's taking place Thursday night, September 24th, at Symphony Space, 95th Street and Broadway. Tomorrow night on New Sounds, you'll hear, among other things, this excerpt from Susie Ibarra's Pulitzer Prize-winning piece called Sky Islands. It was written with the flutist Claire Chase specifically in mind, and we'll check in with Claire in the middle now of her 24-year-long commissioning project called Density 2036. So join us when Claire Chase does, tomorrow night at 11. All of these New Sounds programs are available for on-demand listening. 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This is New Sounds number 5180. If you'd like to hear this show again, the easiest way to do that is use any web browser. Just type in New Sounds 5180. And of course, since this program is taken from our Soundcheck podcast sessions, you can actually download the full session wherever you get your podcasts. Let's get back to the Klezmatics playing live in our studio, and we pick up our conversation with vocalist and keyboard player and accordionist Lawrence Glomberg. Lauren, the very first Klezmatics record, you were singing in Yiddish, which was, you know, sort of a novel if old, idea in 1989.
5: When that record came out.
0: Yeah. What is the status of Yiddish as a sung and spoken language in New York, that where it was, for a time, one of the most popular languages in the city?
5: Well, what is one of the gratifying things about having been in this band for so long is that we've seen a scene sort of grow up around this culture, and that there are people who are younger who can take this music and this culture and this language and dances and such and do their own thing with it, because they grew up being able to hear it and being able to be inside it, which wasn't something that we actually had, you know, that privilege of doing. So it's in as far as like outside of the Hasidic community, it's also in very good shape and very inventive shape, and seeing these things that we put out into the world, you know, coming back to us, you know, in new form is really, really great.
0: Well, as you say, you know, there's a younger generation that has kind of things to look up to and a way to step into this. You said you didn't have that. So how did you become a Yiddish singer?
5: By doing it for all these years, and just, you know, listening to what I could find, and listening to what we could find as far as, you know, when we started, there were very few older, you know, singers. Certainly the commercial singers were mostly pretty much gone. A few people who were old practitioners of the instrumental music were still around. But now I just turned 70. So, you know, it's like we're sort of the them in a way.
0: Right. So it's just you pass it on to another generation. Hope they do something with it. Or two.
5: Yeah.
0: There is, Frank, a track on the record called Die Zukunft, the future, although its subtitle is not the future. It's El Futuro. So, you know, it's a bilingual song, but it's not Yiddish and English. It's trilingual, I guess.
6: No, that one's bilingual. The entire album is trilingual.
0: Right.
6: We've gone English, Yiddish, and Spanish.
0: Right.

0: in on Die Zukunft, which is a wonderful Bundist. The Bund was the Jewish anarchists who didn't believe, they were anti-Zionists, and they believed that we should be able to live anywhere and thrive. And they paint a beautiful picture of what the future could be. It's so idealistic that Lauren even presented the thought that maybe it's being sarcastic, but that's because we're a bunch of sarcastic people. And I wrote
1: Cynical New Yorkers.
0: I wrote a bad Spanish translation and gave it to Danny of La Manga, and she's like, I'll take this one from here. And she wrote a beautiful translation.

0: And just what I love as a lover of language, in each of these, the translators put really deep cultural references. It's not just a literal translation. So in Danny's Spanish for El Futuro, she talks about the drumming, which is not in the original, but that the, in the beauty of the drum and the food, the sancocho and the tambor. And in maybe one of the most powerful lines in Dan Kahn's translation of Deportee, because Lauren will tell the story, but it's all about giving honor to these Mexican workers who were deported and killed in a plane crash.
1: Right.
0: And how their names weren't even mentioned. It's just like Dan doesn't just give them honor. He says they're called for an aliyah, which is the honor of reading from the Torah. So in heaven, these Mexican migrants are called for an aliyah to read from the Torah. It's like the highest spiritual honor. And I just love the deep cultural translation. It's much broader than just the words.
1: Well, and, you know, Lauren, the story of this song, it kind of goes back to what we were first talking about, the idea that things that were relevant and in the headlines in 1940, what was it, 48?
2: 48, yeah.
1: Are still, you know, we haven't come that far.
2: Yeah, this song could have been written now.
1: Yeah.
2: And
1: which is the genius of Woody Guthrie, right?
2: Yeah, sure. I mean, as you know, the band has worked with Woody Guthrie's lyrics, and so he's an old friend.
1: Yeah,
2: and you know, this family's an old friend. So, and I've known this song, of course, virtually my whole life. You know, one thing was, you know, transforming it into Yiddish and to Spanish, but also that we would take a cue from Mexican musical forms, and that we would. I thought I heard this as in that kind of ironic kind of thing that also exists in Yiddish music and Spanish, in Mexican music. There's these rancheros or corridos that are up tempo and on the surface they're happy, but the tunes are about, you know, killing and murder and,
1: right.
2: and heartbreak and, you know, all those sorts of things, which is a lot of, there's a lot of that in Yiddish music too.
1: So, but just before we hear the song, the background of the Woody Guthrie original was a plane crash in 1948.
2: Yeah.
1: Group of 30 some odd Mexican workers being deported. The plane goes down. They all die.
2: Yeah.
1: And the papers report just on the names of the white crew members.
2: Yeah. And Woody was incensed about that they weren't named. They were just like listed as just like a bunch of people who had no importance. And in the song, he points out that these people have names and they have, you know, families, and they're putting food on our table. So it just seemed, you know, like this fit right in with this album.
1: All right, let's hear the song that Woody Guthrie called Deportee. It appears on the Klezmatics record under the name Plane Wreck at Los Gatos. Here once again live in the studio, the Klezmatics.
2: One, two, uno, dos, tres.

0: The Klezmatics, and a live version of Woody Guthrie's Plane Wreck at Los Gatos, also known as Deportee. Lauren, that's quite a feat for you there, singing in English and Yiddish and Spanish, yeah. One right after the other in the same
1: bit
0: song.
1: Yeah, bit like patting your head and rubbing your tummy.
0: And Matt moved from clarinet to sax. Frank playing the trumpet with one hand, keyboard with the other. You have two instruments over there. Is that a flugelhorn, Frank?
2: This is only for the brass geeks in the world. No one else will care. This is a weird horn. Doesn't really have a name. It's called a Con 20B. It was made in the 60s for about 5 years, and it's halfway between a cornet and a flugelhorn, and it's only known in jazz history because Charles Tolliver played it in the early 70s, and there's some videos of it. Okay. Sorry, more information than you wanted.
0: I am so sorry I asked. Lauren, you said earlier when we were talking about having Lavender Light Gospel Choir on the record that, you know, there are only six of us and we needed more voices. There's five of you here. Who are we missing?
1: So we're missing Lisa Gutkin.
0: Your violinist.
1: Uh-huh.
0: And, you know, originally it was Alicia Spiegels. Uh-huh. David Krakauer was the original clarinetist. But this lineup
3: Margot Leverett.
2: Throw Margot Leverett in there. She was the first.
0: First
2: clarinetist.
0: Oh, really? Before David?
2: Yes.
0: Yeah. Oh, okay.
2: And actually, Kurt Buehrling. Yeah, but all of that. I mean, Matt plays on our first album, and he's been in the band for only a mere 35 years.
0: But I mean, just, you know, to keep this endeavor going this long is like an amazing feat, and great to have you back here in our studio. Thank you so much.
2: Thank you for having
4: us. Good to be back.
0: And here in New York, the Klezmatics and Friends celebrate 40 years of radical joy. That's the name of the concert. On Thursday night, September 24th, at Symphony Space, 95th Street and Broadway, with the Irish singer Susan McKeown and the Lavender Light Gospel Choir joining the Klezmatics. Again, September 24th at Symphony Space.

I Am Willing is the name of the song from the Klezmatics and their album We Were Made for These Times, featuring Joshua Nelson and the Lavender Light Gospel Choir. And since this did come from one of our soundcheck sessions, that means you can watch the live performances that you've just heard. Those videos are on the New Sounds YouTube channel. Let's wrap up this portion of the program with the 40-year Freilich. As trumpeter Frank London was explaining earlier, Freilich is both an adjective, happy or gay, and a kind of buoyant up-tempo dance, and this one celebrating the 40th anniversary of the Klezmatics from their album, We Were Made for These Times.

0: the New York Yiddish-speaking community in the 1930s and 40s, etc., has its roots, a lot of its roots, in the Balkans and southeastern Europe. And when we continue in a moment with New Sounds, we'll hear a piece by the Roma band called Taraf de Haiduc. They are from Romania, although they are ethnic Roma or gypsy musicians. And we'll hear a piece from them that seems to be cut from the same cloth as this Frelex that we just heard from the Klezmatics. So stay with us for that as we continue with New Sounds.
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0: Quick reminder, we are online at newsounds.org. There you will find programs and playlists, soundcheck sessions like the one that we're drawing from for this episode of New Sounds, and our 24/7 New Sounds radio stream. Well, after hearing the Klezmatics playing live and then hearing something from the record called We Were Made for These Times, I thought it might be interesting to hear some other kind of related music. Both the Jews and the Roma people have historically been outsiders in places like the Balkans and Southeast Europe and Central Asia. And yet, paradoxically, they've also been the communities that are in demand as musicians. It's where klezmer music originally came from. The Taraf de Haiduc is a Romanian band. They are Roma musicians, string players, singers, percussionists, and the piece we'll hear is called Turkeyaska, a nod to the Turkish influence in so much of the music of southeastern Europe. Here is the band Taraf de Haiduc on New Sounds.

That is the Romanian band called Taraf de Haiduc. Taraf is just the name given to a traditional music ensemble among the Roma people of Romania in that region. Haiduc actually means bandits, so it's a kind of a band of musical brigands playing that piece called Turkeyaska. And we'll wrap up this edition of New Sounds with some music from Macedonia, a traditional song called Sitna Lisa, sometimes known as Sitna Lisa Oro. This is an arrangement done back in the 90s by the English-based band called Three Mustafas Three, a kind of ersatz world music band and at times almost a comedy troupe. This is their version of Sitna Lisa from Macedonia.

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1: And this is WNYC in New York. Coming up today on All of It, the documentary Who Moves America follows UPS workers around the country as they gear up on their first major contract negotiation in nearly 30 years. Today on All of It, Allison Stewart speaks with a filmmaker as well as a Brooklyn UPS driver profiled in the film. All of It at noon today right here on WNYC. 74 with showers gradually clearing up, high of 88.
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4: Live from NPR News in Washington, I'm Dave Mattingly. President Trump is calling on voters to pretend he's on the ballot when they go to the polls in the November midterm elections. Speaking at the first ever Republican midterm convention in Texas last night, the president pledged $5,000 to every adult in the U.S. if Republicans hold on to the House and Senate in November.
5: You win with us and you get $5,000, it will be called. The Trump dividend.
4: The president was speaking at the American Airlines Center in Dallas. He's scheduled to deliver closing remarks there tonight. The U.S. military says it sank another suspected drug boat near Ecuador. As Catherine Osborne reports, it marks the sixth such incident in the region in recent weeks where those aboard were removed first.
6: In this latest incident and those of the past 2 weeks, the U.S. has switched tactics by removing the crew members before sinking the boats. Despite the U.S. claims the boats were linked to drug trafficking, some of those crew members have now been set free in Ecuador because local authorities didn't have enough evidence to press charges.
4: This week, Secretary of State Marco Rubio is visiting Ecuador, Colombia, and Peru. He's praised right-wing governments in South America willing to help the U.S. fight narco-terrorism. Wall Street futures are mostly higher this morning. Dow futures are up 98 points. This is NPR News.
1: And this is WNYC in New York, 74 with showers at 5:32. Good morning. I'm Michael Hill. It's the first day of New York City public schools, but the city's school bus system is facing a vendor shortage that's leaving thousands of students without a ride. Randy Levine is policy director at Advocates for Children of New York.
7: This bus shortage could result in children missing school and families scrambling to make other plans, potentially having to miss work.
1: The Education Department says officials are working to resolve the issue, and most students will have buses. The city's school buses serve more than 150,000 students, and the majority of students with disabilities who rely on the buses to get to specialized programs. Levine says the students with highest needs who travel the farthest are for school are likely to be most affected. Families who don't have buses should contact their schools to connect for prepaid ride shares or Omni cards. And the Mamdani administration is launching new street safety initiatives at the start of the school season to keep students safe on the roads. That includes creating hundreds of new 15-mile-an-hour slow zones at schools across the five boroughs. The city is also opening the first gated open street, which closes local roads to cars and allows students to walk along the street. Adding a permanent gate means cars will not be able to drive around and get access to the road. Uber is spending big on Governor Kathy Hochul's re-election campaign. WNYC's John Campbell has details.
8: A new ad cycles through images of kids doing kid things. Finger painting, sloppily eating spaghetti, climbing on couch cushions. It touts some of Governor Hochul's policies before cutting to a young girl.
9: So please vote for Governor Hochul.
8: The ad is from a super PAC funded by Uber. The ride-hailing giant has become a major supporter of the governor, who passed some auto insurance reforms the company wanted earlier this year. The new ad campaign cost a little more than $1 million. All told, Uber has dropped more than $13 million on mailers and ads backing the governor and her policies since January. A spokesperson for Uber says the company is proud to support the governor's, quote, continued leadership.
1: Governor Hochul's Republican opponent, Bruce Blakeman, has accused Hochul of being bought and paid for by Uber's political dollars. Tomorrow marks the 20th anniversary of the 2011 attacks on the World Trade Center, an event that killed nearly 3,000 people and changed the city and the country forever. There is the annual mourning ceremony at Memorial Plaza, an event exclusive for the family members of those killed, where they'll read victims' names aloud. We'll have details on other ceremonies tomorrow as well. Delays on Uptown N trains. A trains are running express and 74 with showers now gradually becoming sunny. High of 88.
0: It's Morning Edition from NPR News. I'm Steve Inskeep.
10: And I'm Michelle Martin. Good morning. The escalating U.S.-Canada tariffs are likely to land hardest on border states whose economies are closely intertwined with the U.S.'s neighbor to the north. To hear more about this, we have the governor of Maine on the line. That is Janet Mills, and she's a Democrat. Good morning, Governor.
11: Good morning. Thank you for having me on.
10: Well, thanks for coming. So how do these new import taxes affect your state?
11: We have a 611-mile border with Canada. So we are closely integrated in economy, in culture, in everything. And the Canadians are not happy with us. And that's a problem for Maine in itself. They are the largest buyer of American exports. And now the talk is for banning things, not just imposing tariffs or taxes. Alcoholic beverages, Canadian Club, Labatt's beer, wine and cheese, clothing, molasses, for crying out loud. But this disruptive strategy of intimidation and reckless brinkmanship is harming Maine businesses, Maine families in a much greater way than other states.
10: Our analysts are telling us that Maine is likely to be the hardest hit by these latest tariffs because it makes much of the plywood and agricultural products which are targeted. So can you give us a sense of how that will affect your state?
11: Well, we're already suffering in respect to building construction materials, particularly aluminum and steel, with 50% increases in tariffs last year. Plywood and other building material, agricultural products, including fertilizer. Much of the fertilizer comes from Canada, and that's extremely important. You know, we can't just replace these items with locally made items. We are facing a housing crisis in Maine as well as elsewhere, and products like softwood lumber and plywood are critical to our building housing and satisfying our housing needs and making housing less expensive for Maine families.
10: So the president has explained his policies saying two things. First, he says the countries he's targeted them because their trade policies are unfair to the U.S. But he also says he thinks these tariffs will make manufacturing more attractive in the U.S. and bring those jobs back to the United States. And I'll start with the fairness argument, because the vice president, J.D. Vance, made this argument when he was in Maine last month.
12: They apply ridiculous tariffs and other non-tariff duties on Maine products coming into Canada, and they don't expect Maine or anybody else to fight back. We're sick of that. We are actually going to fight back against unfair trade practices, whether it's coming from China or Canada.
10: Based on your experience, have Canada's trade practices been unfair?
11: No. I mean, honestly, the United States has negotiated with Canada for dozens of years and does so with goodwill on both sides. This is not an act of goodwill. This is an act of bullying. And the Canadians are appropriately retaliating. And J.D. Vance is wrong to say that we were suffering from Canadian tariffs before this. We import 80% of our heating oil and gasoline from Canada. We do food processing and seafood processing, and seafood going back and forth between Maine and Canada. Lobsters go back and forth between Maine and Canada routinely for processing and export. $170 million of exports from Maine are affected by these tariffs.
10: Then let's go to the question of stimulating jobs, which is the president's other argument. Have you seen any evidence of that?
11: Certainly not in Maine, not in Maine at all. We've had a project where 144 jobs were put on layoff for a time right on the Canadian border. And that affected both Canada and Maine, because when those jobs go idle, the loggers in Canada who are supplying the mill, they lose out as well. And, you know, I just want to make clear, we share more than a border with Canada. We share families, communities, supply chain, infrastructure. Our whole economy in Maine is intertwined with Canada's.
10: President Trump has talked about making Canada a U.S. state through, quote unquote, economic force.
11: Mm-hmm.
10: Your Canadian colleagues that you've spoken with, how are they responding to this?
11: They are outraged, absolutely outraged. When I speak with them, when I travel there, they say, look, we're not mad at you, Governor Mills, but we're mad at your president. And they are protecting their sovereignty. Let's face it. These roller coaster tariffs, these whipsawing taxes are not increasing jobs in America. They're damaging the goodwill we've had for a long time with our best friend, Canada, and our best trading ally.
10: That is Maine's Governor Janet Mills. She is a Democrat. Governor Mills, thank you so much for talking with us.
11: Thank you.
0: President Trump's administration is making a new push to reshape voting maps. This time, it's a proposal for changes to the 2030 census. Expect new court battles. NPR's Hansi Lo Wong reports.
13: The 14th Amendment says the, quote, whole number of persons in each state must be included in the census numbers used to determine how many congressional seats and electoral college votes each state gets for a decade.
14: The Constitution is pretty clear.
13: Adria Cepeda Derriex is an attorney with the American Civil Liberties Union.
14: It doesn't mince words. It doesn't say citizens. It doesn't say green card holders.
13: But the Trump administration is proposing what would be an unprecedented change. And those specific census numbers in 2030 leave out non-U.S. citizens without a green card. The administration says the Constitution's framers did not intend to include those non-citizens among the persons to be counted for the census.
14: It would fly against centuries of constitutional tradition and law in the United States.
13: Cepeda Derriex says the ACLU is now considering suing the Trump administration, like it did when Trump officials tried and failed to make a similar change for the 2020 census, which has been used to guide trillions in federal funding and inform community planning and policymaking. The administration's proposals for the 2030 count is expected to require some kind of question about people's U.S. citizenship status, which Census Bureau research shows is likely to discourage households with non-citizens from getting counted.
15: And what happens then is you are going to have inaccurate data.
13: Meeta Anand of a leadership conference on civil and human rights is also concerned about having less data. That's because the Trump administration is also proposing to no longer allow census questions about people's race and ethnicity. The administration argues there's a, quote, reduced need for that information. But Anand points out it's used to enforce civil rights protections.
15: It's what we use to determine health outcomes. It's how we are able to understand the very fabric of who we are as a society.
13: The Trump administration is collecting public comments on its 2030 proposal. Any changes it makes could be reversed by Congress or a new presidential administration in 2029. Hansi Lo Wong, NPR News.
16: Too many anxious nights. What if you leave like my dad did? What if all our best days are in past tense? Fears

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2: The superstar conductor Gustavo Dudamel finally begins his eagerly anticipated tenure as director of the New York Philharmonic tonight. After transforming the L.A. Phil and becoming one of that city's most recognizable faces, Gustavo starts his New York adventure by bringing the orchestra to Radio City Music Hall for a special event that will include the pop star Lizzo, the rock guitarist and singer St. Vincent, and others. Hosted by actor Liev Schreiber, the evening will include music by Gershwin, Bernstein, Philip Glass, and Jesse Montgomery. This is Montgomery's piece, Starburst. That's Starburst by Jesse Montgomery. Her music is part of the inaugural program in Gustavo Dudamel's first season with the New York Phil. 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

0: We have delays this morning on Uptown E trains and alerts on F trains and delays on Uptown N trains as well. Alternate side parking and the meters are in effect. 72 right now, expecting some rain in Roosevelt Island. 70 in Rybrook and cloudy, and 68 in Randolph, New Jersey, and cloudy as well. 73 with some showers now in the city, gradually becoming sunny on this Thursday with the high temperatures going to be on the warm side, a high of 88 with a light wind. Then tomorrow, gradual clearing, a high near 80 as we cool off, and then Saturday, mostly sunny in 79. Sunday, morning showers, likely sunshine in 80 degrees. Once again, 73 with showers in Soho, it's 545.
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0: It's Morning Edition on WNYC. I'm Michael Hill. The Rutgers University football team is the talk of the alumni network, and not for good reasons. Hordes of students showed up at SHI Stadium to watch Scarlet Knights football last week for the first game of the new season. And with the stands full of fans ready to watch, RU square off against UMass.
2: They outcoached us. They outcoached me. They outplayed our players. We got licked tonight, and there's no other thing to say about it.
0: That's Rutgers head coach and sports legend Greg Schiano after his team's monumental 36-21 loss to UMass. Talk about starting the season on the back foot. James Mertz is a sports editor at the Daily Targum, Rutgers University student newspaper. He's here to talk about the catastrophic game one and what comes next. James, welcome to Morning Edition.
3: Hi, thank you for having me.
0: James, for the folks who don't exactly keep up with college football, what happened during this first matchup?
3: It was one of the more shocking things, definitely of the week for college football, but probably in years. UMass, who had not won a game in multiple years, I believe it was 16 straight games, something of the sorts, they came in as 30-point underdogs to SHI Stadium against Rutgers, and they beat them. And they didn't just win, they manhandled them for 60 straight minutes, something I personally thought was not possible for a Big Ten team to do against a team from the MAC.
0: Rutgers has had a losing record for 8 of the last 10 seasons. 4 of those losing years have come under Schiano's leadership. What makes this loss against UMass different enough that people are calling for his ouster?
3: So you mentioned all those past years. Schiano gets a little bit of a pass for all of that, just for the simple fact that he has not had resources. This is the NIL era now, pay to play. You got to pay players, pay college students. Athletic director Kelly Zinn met with the media before that UMass game, just hours before, and she said, "We no longer have an NIL problem. We expect, especially our men's football and basketball teams, to compete and compete at a high level within the Big Ten." So he has all the resources he needs to at least beat a team like UMass, and they obviously did not.
0: And James, what was Rutgers' NIL, name, image, and likeness, problem before?
3: For a while, they didn't have an athletic director really at all. Pat Hobbs resigned, I believe, in summer of 2024. And for a full year, they had not had an athletic director to go out and fundraise, basically, and go to different corporations and alumni and build up this base of funding to, you know, spend on a roster. And Kelly Zinn came in July of 2025. And since then, she has put together enough money that she said this is a $20 to $30 million football roster.
0: Wow. Now, Rutgers plays again on Friday, this time against Boston College. I'll note that Boston College also got throttled in its first game of the season against Cincinnati. Now, James, tell us, what are you looking for ahead of tomorrow's game?
3: There's two big things, actually. I'd say first is what the offensive and defensive lines do, because those were two areas where they got manhandled and just, like, just a truly shocking thing to see that from a Big Ten roster. And so they need to be able to keep up with an ACC team like Boston College, and one especially that isn't good. And then two would be, there's a new starting quarterback, Dylan Lonergan, the Boston College transfer. He left last week's game with an injury, hasn't practiced since. So a backup quarterback, AJ Sarace, will start. He had been the backup quarterback for the last few years. He lost the quarterback competition over the summer, so he'll be starting tomorrow. And so, you know, if you see good things out of him, there's at least hope for the rest of the season.
0: That's James Meritz, the Daily Targum sports editor. James, thank you for being with us on this.
3: Yeah, thanks for having me.
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0: You're listening to Morning Edition on WNYC in New York. Later on Morning Edition, soon after the September 11th attacks 25 years ago, the U.S. launched what would become a 20-year war in Afghanistan. A quarter century later, some Afghans who helped the U.S. prosecute that war now certainly regret it. That story next hour on Morning Edition. 73 with showers right now, gradually becoming sunny with a high of 88, so it's going to be on the warm side again today. And then tomorrow, gradual clearing, a high near 80 degrees with a light wind, cool at night. We have some subway delays this morning on the F and the M line. Alternate side parking and the meters are in effect.
5: 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I'm Michelle Martin.
6: And I'm Steve Inskeep. Over the summer, the United States reached a ceasefire with Iran that has turned out to involve a good deal of firing. Same seems to be true in Lebanon. The U.S. ally Israel has been seizing territory and destroying villages after a U.S. brokered ceasefire there, which involves Hezbollah, the Lebanese group backed by Iran. NPR's Jane Raff and Jawad Rizkallah got unusual access to the Israeli-occupied part of Lebanon. And Jane's here to talk about it. Hi, Jane.
7: Good morning, Steve.

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3: It's Morning Edition on WNYC. I'm Michael Hill. Today is the first day back to school for New York City public school students. Mary Fur-Iyama is 11 years old and starts fifth grade today. She's particularly excited to be able to take part in science camp this year.
4: I've never been to it. It's only for fifth graders.
3: Mary, students, teachers, families, have a great year. ...73 with showers right now, gradually becoming sunny today with a high temperature of 88 degrees and a light wind. And then a slim chance for some overnight showers, a low of 70, and then tomorrow gradual clearing, a high near 80 degrees with a light wind. Alternate side parking and the meters are in effect. And taking a look at your subways this morning, delays on E, F, and M subways. And some A and C trains are skipping their stops. Check the app before you head out the door this morning. It's 621.

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3: And I'm Michelle Martin. This week, we've been reflecting on the September 11th terrorist attacks of 25 years ago. That day changed the U.S. and the world. After the attacks, the U.S. launched a war in Afghanistan against al-Qaeda and the Taliban. Many Afghans helped the U.S. fight that war. A lot of them got visas to resettle in the U.S., where immigration policies are prompting new fears. NPR's Arzu Rezvani tells the story of one woman's journey. She's asked NPR to use only her first initial for fear of retribution directed at her family still in Afghanistan.
4: A few months ago, 33-year-old S walked across the stage in a cap and gown. She accepted a law degree with one hand and held her 5-year-old's hand in the other as he followed her across the stage in a little gray suit. It was a rare moment of joy for a heartbroken mother. S's story begins in Kabul, just a few weeks after the September 11th attacks, when President George W. Bush addressed the nation.
5: On my orders, the United States military has begun strikes against al-Qaeda terrorist training camps and military installations of the Taliban regime in Afghanistan.
4: Soon after the war started, the Taliban government collapsed. American forces started sweeping cities and patrolling neighborhoods. S says as a child, she'd often chase Humvees and tanks rolling down her street.
6: I remember two times the driver stopped. He came out of the car, asked my name, he shook my hands, and then he like encouraged me a lot to go to school, earn your degrees, and I hope to see you one day in the U.S.
4: S thrived in those years after 9/11. With the Taliban gone, she and other Afghan girls were finally allowed to go to school. She mastered English, she got married, had children. But there were also dark times. S's husband became abusive and walked out on the family when S was 4 months pregnant. A big break came in 2018. NPR reviewed documents showing S landed a job as a linguist for the U.S. Drug Enforcement Administration, rooting out drug traffickers in Afghanistan.
6: So our job was identify those people, find them, arrest them. And it was not only drugs, it was human trafficking, people planning explosions, bombing, and killing U.S. military.
4: That drug trade served as a lifeline for the Taliban, and in 2021, Taliban fighters returned to Kabul. It didn't take long before a group of them went looking for S.
6: It was more than 14 Talibs staying with guns outside of my parents' house.
4: S snuck out of the home with her newborn, picked up her kids at a relative's house, and headed to the airport, where the Biden administration's chaotic evacuations of U.S. personnel were underway. The scene at the airport was pure mayhem. Thousands of Afghans begged U.S. soldiers to let them enter the airport. The Taliban moved through the crowds, yelling at people and shooting. S had orders to help as an interpreter. She took her kids, hoping they could then catch a plane out. When they got to the airport, a U.S. soldier guarding the entrance told her only U.S. employees could go in.
6: I asked my mom to stay with them. I'll go talk to them. Stay right here. I'll ask the U.S. soldier, I'll introduce myself, and I'll ask them, I'm a single mom, I need them, right? I'll go talk to them, and I'll come back.
4: S's daughter clutched her mother's leg. Her son clung to the other, refusing to let go. S then made a fateful decision she says haunts her to this day. She peeled her kids off, and with her baby still strapped to her chest, went to convince the soldier to let them all enter.
6: The only thing that doesn't go away from my eyes is the moment that I untangled her hands and his hands and like scream on them like, I'll come. I promise I'll come. Let me go. I'll promise I'll come. I wish I wouldn't have done that.
4: As she was trying to make her case, crowds around her grew rowdy. She says she got shoved into the airport, and that was it. S's kids watched her and their baby brother disappear beyond the airport walls. Soon after, she says U.S. soldiers inside the airport, amid growing chaos, hustled them onto a plane. It's been 5 years, and S's kids are still in Afghanistan. From her modest apartment in Northern California, she calls them every morning, every night. Her daughter doesn't go to school anymore. The Taliban has again banned girls' education after age 12. Her son is recovering from surgery. He was born with a cleft foot. The baby boy S carried on her chest into the airport and onto America is now a kindergartner who knows his siblings only through these calls. For a time, S says she considered suicide, but she couldn't bring herself to do it, not with her youngest still with her. Every so often during our interview, the five-year-old sets his toys aside and comes over.
6: Thank you, Bichu.
4: He wraps his arms around his mother.
6: Thank you. I'm okay. I'm okay.
4: Over the years, with the help of a lawyer, S has begged government officials for help. But immigration processes dragged under President Biden. Then immigration policies tightened under President Trump. There was a window of opportunity a year ago when a lawsuit against the Trump administration cleared a path for family reunifications. After interviews and vetting, S's kids got clearance to join her in the U.S. Then it all fell apart.
1: Two National Guard troops have been shot in Washington near the White House.
4: An Afghan man who was also evacuated in 2021 was identified as the suspect. Hours later, Trump announced a permanent pause on immigration from, quote, third world countries. NPR asked the State Department about S's kids. A spokesperson said they couldn't comment on specific cases and added, quote, there's no absolute right to bring alien friends or relatives to the United States. S has no idea when she'll hold her two kids again. She blames the U.S. government for that. The September 11th terrorist attacks that in many ways led to S's freedom have come at a cost for her, for her children, and for the faith she once had in the U.S. government.
6: I was asked to trust them. I'll never trust them again.
4: Arzu Rezvani, NPR News, Rockland, California.
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7: And this is WNYC in New York. Coming up on All of It Today, the documentary Who Moves America follows UPS workers around the country as they gear up for their first major contract negotiation in nearly 30 years. Today on All of It, Allison Stewart speaks with the filmmaker as well as a Brooklyn UPS driver profiled in the film. All of It Today at noon right here on WNYC. 73, with showers now gradually becoming sunny, high of 88.
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10: Live from NPR News in Washington, I'm Dave Mattingly. President Trump is pledging $5,000 to every adult in the U.S. if Republicans hold on to the House and Senate in the November midterm elections. Speaking at the first ever GOP midterm convention in Texas last night, the president called on voters to pretend he's on the ballot in November and described the payments as a dividend. The president didn't offer details, but according to census data, the cost would be $1 trillion or more. Canada's U.S. trade minister is pushing back on President Trump's latest escalation in the ongoing trade war between the U.S. and Ottawa. As Dan Karpinchuk reports, Trump is now banning U.S. imports of several Canadian products.
11: The president says he's banning the importing of Canadian alcohol, motorcycles, as well as some dairy, paper, furniture, and aluminum products. Ottawa's Canada-U.S. Trade Minister Dominic LeBlanc says the new bans are unjustified, and the Canadian government is assessing the impact. Canadian negotiators walked away from trade talks a few weeks ago, with Prime Minister Mark Carney saying the U.S. offer was uneconomic and designed to make Canada even more reliant on the U.S. For NPR News, I'm Dan Karpinchuk in Toronto.
10: AAA says the price of regular gasoline in the U.S. rose another 5 cents a gallon overnight. It's now averaging almost $4.28, the highest ever this late in the year. 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
7: On WNYC, 73 with showers at 6:32. Good morning. I'm Michael Hill. New York City's Education Department says a vendor shortage is leaving some students without the yellow buses this week. WNYC's Jessica Gould reports.
12: The system has long been plagued by problems that can cause chaos during the back-to-school season. But advocates say this year is especially bad, and roughly 2,000 students won't have busing right away. A spokesperson for the Education Department says officials are working to resolve the issue, and most students will have buses. Families who don't have buses should contact their schools to connect for prepaid ride shares or OmniCards. The city's yellow bus system serves 150,000 students, most of whom have disabilities and rely on the buses to get them to specialized programs.
7: New York's professional women's baseball team starts their playoff run tonight. WNYC's Amanda Rozon has more on what to expect.
13: The New York Heights finished the regular season in second place, tied with the Los Angeles Queens. New York catcher and captain Danae Benitez has been a sensation and a major piece in landing them the number two seed. Benitez earned a batting triple crown, leading the league in batting average, runs batted in, and 11 home runs, tied with Kelsey Whitmore of the San Francisco Firebells. New York will now face LA in a best-of-three series. The winner will play the winners between San Francisco and Boston in a best-of-five series for the championship title. That series begins Wednesday.
7: Tonight's playoff game against LA starts at 7 o'clock. The Yankees clobbered the Colorado Rockies last night 6-1 on rookie George Lombard Jr.'s first Grand Slam. The Yankees are still four games behind first place Tampa Bay. And the Mets slugged their way out of last place last night with a football-type score, a 15-4 win over the Miami Marlins. The Mets and Yankees start a subway series in the Bronx tomorrow. Uptown A and C trains running on the express track from 145th Street to 168th Street while the MT addresses a mechanical issue. Delays on Uptown E, F, and M trains. A crash on the LIE lower level eastbound at Maurice Avenue. Alternate side parking and the meters are in effect. 73 with some showers out there, gradually becoming sunny on this Thursday with a high temp of 88. That's rather warm. A light wind as well.
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7: It's Morning Edition on WNYC. I'm Michael Hill. Look up next time you walk around and you may spot an array of surveillance cameras mounted on most businesses and buildings. New York City has built a vast surveillance network with many cameras feeding footage into an NYPD database. Surveillance and policing experts say the September 11th attacks laid the foundation for the system. It was constructed to prevent future terrorism, but it is also used to address street crime and surveil New Yorkers, and it relies heavily on privately owned cameras. WNYC's David Brand joins us to talk about the evolution of surveillance in New York. David, first, walk us through some of this surveillance network we have here and how it evolved since 9/11.
14: Sure thing, Michael. So after the World Trade Center attacks, there was a lot of fear and obviously the need to stop future terrorism. So the city began building out this more integrated surveillance system that over the years evolved into a citywide network called the Domain Awareness System. 2 years ago, Mayor Adams said that the system relies on about 80,000 cameras, in addition to license plate readers, acoustic sensors, and other data. Michelle Dahl is an executive director of the Surveillance Technology Oversight Project. It's a watchdog group that advocates for limits on surveillance.
15: 9/11 really accelerated the infrastructure development and kind of opened that Pandora's box that we no longer can go back to what things were like before.
14: She says to build out the network, the NYPD really deputized private property owners and businesses.
7: David, tell us about the public response to this surveillance reality.
14: Well, it's kind of like that story of the frog in boiling water. You know, you don't realize how hot it is until it's scalding all around you, or until cameras and tracking devices are all around, I guess. And now mass surveillance is just the water we all swim in. I talked about this with Joseph Pascarella. He's a former NYPD captain. He was a first responder on 9/11, and he now serves as chair of the Criminal Justice Department at St. Joseph's University. And he says the students he teaches were born well after 9/11 and take this surveillance for granted.
16: You just assume there's a camera now. They all assume they're under surveillance all the time.
14: And he says they're right. He says fear led to permission for this kind of stuff.
16: You say terrorism, and the public kind of gives the government a pass on all these technologies.
14: And now these technologies have grown exponentially and are really sophisticated.
7: David, how have programs involving businesses and private property owners grown in recent years?
14: Well, here's an example from 2 years ago. The NYPD partnered with a private tech company to tap into businesses' surveillance cameras. They roll this program out in partnership with some business improvement districts, and owners have to sign an agreement to turn over their footage to the NYPD. But today, more than 5,500 cameras are registered through this program. Police and prosecutors have also announced agreements with Ring, the doorbell surveillance company, to access footage posted on its app. And we're seeing the rise of AI-powered license plate readers like devices made by the company Flock. NYPD says it adheres to all city laws and policies, especially when it comes to data retention, and that it doesn't grab people's camera footage without their permission.
7: How are city policymakers and the Mamdani administration approaching surveillance?
14: Well, Mamdani was a major critic of the police department's surveillance policies, but as mayor, he's taken a more hands-off approach with the department. Commissioner Jessica Tisch has really championed these kinds of surveillance technologies. The city council has enacted laws requiring the police department to report on how they use these technologies. They strengthened those laws last year. Now the council is starting to focus on the commercial use of surveillance technology. There's a bill that would prohibit landlords from using facial recognition in apartment buildings to allow people to enter the buildings. And that's something that we're seeing becoming a lot more common.
7: Well, if you feel like somebody's always watching us, maybe they are, David. That's WNYC's David Brand. Thank you, David.
14: Thank you.
3: This is Morning Edition from NPR News. I'm Michelle Martin.
2: And I'm Steve Inskeep. We have some news for you this morning about immigrants summoned for court hearings. They're called in for these hearings, but not at normal immigration courts. NPR's Amanda Bastillo has been covering these courts inside the Justice Department for almost 2 years and has some reporting on where the immigrants are being sent. Amanda, hi.
17: Hi.
2: So what'd you find out?
17: Well, I heard a weird rumor from some of my sources. A few immigration attorneys in the greater Washington, D.C. area, that's Maryland and Virginia, told me that they had clients or people hoping to retain them who came to them with notices to appear at immigration court. Now, these notices themselves are normal. If someone is here without legal status, they may get one in the mail, and that starts their removal proceedings. This is also the process where immigrants get to argue why they should not be deported. But immigrants who had previously been scheduled at Maryland or Virginia courts were instead told to go somewhere else, a place their attorneys had never before seen scheduled for an in-person hearing. Here's two attorneys, Lucelia Justiniano and James Reyes.
18: This has to be a mistake. Why is she being sent from the Hydesville Immigration Court to Falls Church? That makes no sense.
19: I honestly thought it was a glitch. I was like, 15 years, there's no way. This is just a glitch in the system.
17: And both attorneys have been practicing in the area for over 10 years.
2: Okay, where are immigrants being told to go if they're not being told to go to immigration court?
17: So one was actually the offices for the Federal Emergency Management Agency in Washington, D.C., and the second is the headquarters for the agency that runs immigration courts in Falls Church, Virginia. But neither is a building that usually has in-person immigration court hearings.
2: How does the administration explain this?
17: The Immigration Court agency at the Justice Department declined to confirm if these were new hearing locations, but they did say that they will continue to make scheduling adjustments, including opening new hearing locations as needed, to, quote, ensure all cases are handled in a timely and lawful manner. NPR has since learned that FEMA employees on Friday were notified that their headquarters conference rooms would be used by the DOJ and the Homeland Security Department.
2: Okay, so random conference rooms are becoming courtrooms, but are the immigrants still seeing a judge when they get there?
17: Yes. So I was told, and I asked many people coming out of these buildings, and they did confirm they did see an immigration judge, though that judge happened to be appearing remotely on a TV screen, often in the original court, like Baltimore, Hyattsville, where they were supposed to appear. Hmm. And now remember, these are administrative judges, so they're also a lot more like other federal employees under direction of the president.
2: Right. They're not part of the judicial branch, but the executive. What are the concerns about having an unannounced location for your court hearing?
17: Well, it adds to the confusion. And the risk is that if immigrants miss their hearings, that gives the immigration judge ability to issue an automatic final order for their deportation. And groups tracking these orders say they've really increased in the last few months. And NPR identified two cases where immigrants did not receive a notice in the mail about the change of venue. And in one instance, the immigrant only knew because they used an application called Migra Connect, which sent them a notification about the new time and place.
2: How did the added locations fit into the immigration strategy, the administration?
17: The administration is trying to both reduce the court backlog and increase the number of people that it can deport. And that strategy does appear to be working. The number of cases pending is falling for the first time in about a decade, according to government data. And in order to reach that goal, immigration judges are scheduled to hear hundreds of cases in a day, and they're being trained to deny immigrants' requests for more time. All of this, advocates say, further erodes the trust in these immigration courts that are under supervision of the president.
2: NPR's Jimena Bustillo, thanks so much.
17: Thank you.
2: This is NPR News.
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7: It's Morning Edition on WNYC. I'm Michael Hill. 25 years ago, WNYC reporters hit the streets with their microphones to cover the aftermath of the 9/11 terrorist attack. WNYC's Samantha Max has been poring through our archives to hear what they gathered. She brings us this story of one woman we interviewed when she was a teenager, learning to navigate a new reality.
20: Okay, tell me your name and why you haven't gone to school yet.
21: About a week after September 11th, many students returned to school.
22: My name is Nahima Ahmed. I live in the Lower East Side of Manhattan.
21: But 15-year-old Nahima Ahmed told one of our reporters her parents were nervous for her to go back.
22: In school, nothing would happen. I know that. But just going to and from school, they're worried that someone might try to attack me or something, because I know people who have been attacked.
21: Ahmed was wearing a hijab. The headscarf visibly marked her as a Muslim at a time when Islamophobia was coursing through the city.
22: I've heard people say, why don't you go back to your country? Stop doing all these horrible things to people.
21: She said she understood where they were coming from.
22: Everyone has a way of dealing with anger. Sorry, I'm like crying. You know, everyone has a way of dealing with stuff, and this is how they want to let them. If it makes their lives a little easier, let them.
23: That girl sounds a little bit hopeful and defeated.
21: That was Ahmed's reaction 25 years later when she listened to the recording of her interview.
23: That girl is still me. Like, in so many ways, I recognize myself as wanting to connect with the why of people. And I think understanding their anger is what really struck me when I really listened to that interview.
21: Ahmed says she started wearing a hijab at age 12 when she was being bullied in school for a medical condition that made her grow excess facial hair.
23: I could protect myself in God's love. If I can wrap myself in God's love, I don't need anybody else.
21: Ahmed grew up among the Bangladeshi diaspora on the Lower East Side. She says her parents immigrated with her two oldest sisters in 1981. She was born here. Ahmed says she always felt safe in her tight-knit community until September 11th. In the days that followed, she started to hear more and more stories about verbal and physical attacks against her Muslim friends and family.
23: I think it was a lot of, like, telephone, right? Oh, did you hear about this person's daughter? Oh, that person's son, you know, something happened to that. Oh, so-and-so's neighbor, you know, got hit. So I think that made it even more fearful, just not knowing, are you going to be the one next, right?
21: Ahmed says people did confront her because of her hijab. She remembers riding the elevator one day at the Delancey Street subway station when she noticed a man who kept looking back at her.
23: And then all of a sudden, MetroCards start flying at me, like around the other people and just towards my head.
21: It wasn't a punch or a slap, but it still left a mark.
23: You are a grown man and you are picking on a child.
21: Ahmed says she tried to stop caring after that, to suppress her pain and anger, to seem non-threatening.
23: I had to figure out very quickly, is this person curious, concerned, or dangerous?
21: She says she also had to change her facial expressions.
23: I had to learn to keep my dimpled face on so I just look approachable. I look friendly. I look happy. I don't look like one of those, you know, one of those type.
21: That sounds exhausting.
23: Oh my God, it's still exhausting.
21: As someone who wears a symbol of her religion, Ahmed says it feels like she's expected to represent 2 billion other people. Loved ones have asked her over the years whether she would rather just ditch her headscarf and avoid the scrutiny. Her answer has always been no.
23: I don't give in to bullies. I'm not going to let somebody else's bigotry, somebody else's stupidity dictate how I live my life. I stand my ground. I'm a tree and I'm planted. And if you have a problem, you can walk around me.
21: Ahmed says sometimes she struggles with her faith. She's politically progressive. There are aspects of Islam she does not agree with. She considers herself more spiritual than religious. But she says she still loves being Muslim.
23: You can only love something if you can see the faults in it, I think.
21: Now, Ahmed is a researcher. She works for a company that seeks to change how Muslims and other minorities are perceived through pop culture. She says 9/11 pushed her toward that career path.
23: I realized this anger that I felt for so many things, anger for, on behalf of my community, which is women, which is people of color, which is poor people, which is Muslim, right? And what could I do with that anger? Can I be in a career that can use my anger to help folks?
21: She says her goal is to transform her country into a place that's more accepting.
1: What would you want to say to 15-year-old you?
23: Give yourself some more grace. Like, I think what I heard was a girl who was trying. She was trying to build community. And so I would tell my 15-year-old self, it's okay to be selfish. It's okay to say that you have value and that your value actually contributes goodness to the world.
21: Ahmed says she hopes young Muslim girls who hear her now understand that. Samantha Max, WNYC News.
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7: It's Morning Edition on WNYC. I'm Michael Hill. Today is the first day back to school for New York City public school students. It's also the start of a new year for the teachers in those classes. Lisa Fils is about to start her first year teaching at a middle school in Corona, Queens after more than a decade as a restaurant manager. She says she's always wanted to teach.
5: That's part of being a restaurant manager, too. You teach people new things, and it's super exciting to see them absorb. And I wanted to do something to give back what was given to me. I had amazing teachers. And I feel like it's just the next best thing to do is kind of pass that on to the next generation.
7: All you teachers, students, and families have a great year.

0: 73 with showers right now. Gradually becoming sunny today with a high temperature of 88. It's going to be hot, you can say, with a light wind. And then tomorrow, gradual clearing, a high near 80 degrees in the light wind. And then on Saturday, mostly sunny, 79. Showers overnight. Sunday, morning showers likely. Sunshine in a high of 80 degrees. Alternate side parking and the meters are in effect. And we have delays this morning on the EBF and M subways. This is WNYC. It's 6:52. It's morning edition.
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1: From Marketplace in Washington, I'm Kimberly Adams. As of today, we're a little less than 8 weeks out from the midterm elections, and it definitely looks like we're in for an it's-an-economy-stupid election. Ipsos and Reuters just released a poll finding that 3 in 4 voters think their own cost of living is heading down the wrong track. Marketplace's Mitchell Hartman has more.
3: About 60% of Americans don't think their family has a good chance of improving their standard of living, says Johnny Sawyer at public opinion firm Ipsos. And
4: almost half of registered voters, they say the cost of living is going to be the most important issue for them, regardless of political affiliation.
3: That's partly

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3: It's Morning Edition on WNYC. I'm Mike Woolhill. Today is the first day back to school for New York City public school students. 9-year-old Juniper Verdin is starting fifth grade today at PS 303 in Forest Hill. She says she's excited to be taught by her favorite teachers.
4: They were my sister's teachers, and they were one of my OTs. And I'm really excited to see them because she recently had a child, and Miss Geffen because I really like art.
3: Juniper, students, teachers, families, have a great year. Alternate side parking and the meters are in effect. 73 degrees, those showers should be lingering about right now and drifting off. Gradually becoming sunny today, a high of 88 with a light wind. And then tomorrow, gradual clearing, a high near 80 degrees as we cool off just a bit with a light wind. It's WNYC in New York.

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1: 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Narrated by Brooke Gladstone, join us for Radio Rookies Growing Up in the Aftermath tonight at 9 on WNYC. 74 with showers now. More sunshine today, a high of 88.
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4: Live from NPR News in Washington, I'm Dave Mattingly. The latest polls in Israel show a statistical tie in the race to determine which party governs the country. Prime Minister Benjamin Netanyahu is facing his toughest challenge yet ahead of the October 27th election, as NPR's Carrie Kahn reports.
5: Polls by Israel's main television channel show Netanyahu and political newcomer Gadi Eisenkot in a dead heat. The former military chief of staff is tapping into voter frustration with Netanyahu, including Israel's perpetual wars and lack of inquiry into security failings before the October 7th Hamas-led attack. To govern, both men will likely need to form coalitions with other parties, giving the groups outsized political influence. Many are small with ultra-right religious and nationalist agendas or represent Israel's Arab population. If he wins, Netanyahu pledges to, quote, complete the job in Israel's ongoing military conflicts, block a future Palestinian state, and overhaul the judiciary handling his corruption trial. Carrie Kahn, NPR News, Tel Aviv.
4: President Trump says if Republicans hold on to the House and Senate in the November midterm elections, every adult in the U.S. will receive $5,000. The president made that pledge last night while speaking at the first-ever Republican midterm convention in Texas. This is NPR News from Washington.
1: On WNYC in New York, 74 with showers at 7:32. Good morning, I'm Michael Hill. It's the first day of New York City public schools today, a week after the city rolled out new guidance for using artificial intelligence. WNYC's Jessica Gould reports educators are scrambling.
6: Artificial intelligence is now banned in the city's public schools through eighth grade. And in high school, it will only be allowed in pilot programs, coding classes, and AI literacy lessons. But Mayor Mamdani announced the ban just a week before the first day of school. Some educators say implementation will be hard. They say new rules put pressure on principals and teachers to police software where updates often include AI. And some teachers say it's still not clear how to prove kids have used AI on assignments and what punishments they should face.
1: A federal health program for 9/11 survivors is working to recruit more patients who were children or young adults when the attack took place. The World Trade Center Health Program offers free services for conditions such as cancer, lung disease, and PTSD. Nani Vasuita was a 20-year-old journalism student at NYU when the Twin Towers were attacked.
7: A lot of my assignments and my reporting revolved around interviewing first responders, people that lived in the area, that had businesses in the area.
1: Vasuita says her health wasn't a concern at the time, but she was later diagnosed with a rare form of breast cancer at the age of 39. She says the World Trade Center Health Program helped her access treatments her insurance would not cover. And N trains are running on the Q line between Stillwell Avenue and DeKalb Avenue for an investigation into why a train's brakes activated near Stillwell Avenue. Delays on Uptown B and Q trains this morning. A disabled tractor trailer on the eastbound Gowanus Expressway. This is at 3rd Avenue. It's blocking some traffic there. Also, there's a crash on the LIE lower level eastbound at Maurice Avenue. Alternate side parking and meters are in effect. The air quality is good today. Grass pollen is high, though. The UV index is high from noon until 3 o'clock. Let's be careful out there. 74 with showers now, gradually becoming sunny on this Thursday with a high temperature of 88. It's going to be a warm one. And then tomorrow, gradual clearing, a high near 80 as we cool off just a bit with a light wind. Cool at night. Saturday, mostly sunny, 79. Sunday, morning showers likely. Sunshine, 80 degrees.
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10: And I'm Michelle Martin. Good morning. The escalating U.S.-Canada tariffs are likely to land hardest on border states whose economies are closely intertwined with the U.S.'s neighbor to the north. To hear more about this, we have the governor of Maine on the line. That is Janet Mills, and she's a Democrat. Good morning, Governor.
11: Good morning. Thank you for having me on.
10: Well, thanks for coming. So how do these new import taxes affect your state?
11: We have a 611-mile border with Canada, so we are closely integrated in economy, in culture, in everything, and the Canadians are not happy with us, and that's a problem for Maine in itself. They are the largest buyer of American exports, and now the talk is for banning things, not just imposing tariffs or taxes. Alcoholic beverages, Canadian Club, Labatt's beer, wine and cheese, clothing, molasses, for crying out loud. But this disruptive strategy of intimidation and reckless brinkmanship is harming Maine, Maine businesses, Maine families in a much greater way than other states.
10: Our analysts are telling us that Maine is likely to be the hardest hit by these latest tariffs because it makes much of the plywood and agricultural products which are targeted. So can you give us a sense of how that will affect your state?
11: Well, we're already suffering in respect to building construction materials, particularly aluminum and steel, with 50% increases in tariffs last year. Plywood and other building material, agricultural products, including fertilizer. Much of the fertilizer comes from Canada, and that's extremely important. You know, we can't just replace these items with locally made items. We are facing a housing crisis in Maine as well as elsewhere, and products like softwood lumber and plywood are critical to our building housing and satisfying our housing needs and making housing less expensive for Maine families.
10: So the president has explained his policies saying two things. First, he says the countries he's targeted them because their trade policies are unfair to the U.S. But he also says he thinks these tariffs will make manufacturing more attractive in the U.S. and bring those jobs back to the United States. And I'll start with the fairness argument, because the vice president, J.D. Vance, made this argument when he was in Maine last month.
12: They apply ridiculous tariffs and other non-tariff duties on Maine products coming into Canada, and they don't expect Maine or anybody else to fight back. We're sick of that. We are actually going to fight back against unfair trade practices, whether it's coming from China or Canada.
10: Based on your experience, have Canada's trade practices been unfair?
11: No. I mean, honestly, the United States has negotiated with Canada for dozens of years and does so with goodwill on both sides. This is not an act of goodwill. This is an act of bullying. And the Canadians are appropriately retaliating. And J.D. Vance is wrong to say that we were suffering from Canadian tariffs before this. We import 80% of our heating oil and gasoline from Canada. We do food processing and seafood processing, and seafood going back and forth between Maine and Canada. Lobsters go back and forth between Maine and Canada routinely for processing and export. $170 million of exports from Maine are affected by these tariffs.
10: Then let's go to the question of stimulating jobs, which is the president's other argument. Have you seen any evidence of that?
11: Certainly not in Maine, not in Maine at all. We've had a project where 144 jobs were put on layoff for a time right on the Canadian border. And that affected both Canada and Maine, because when those jobs go idle, the loggers in Canada who are supplying the mill, they lose out as well. And, you know, I just want to make clear, we share more than a border with Canada. We share families, communities, supply chain, infrastructure. Our whole economy in Maine is intertwined with Canada's.
10: President Trump has talked about making Canada a U.S. state through quote-unquote economic force.
11: Mm-hmm.
10: Your Canadian colleagues that you've spoken with, how are they responding to this?
11: They are outraged, absolutely outraged. When I speak with them, when I travel there, they say, look, we're not mad at you, Governor Mills, but we're mad at your president. And they are protecting their sovereignty. Let's face it. These roller coaster tariffs, these whipsawing taxes are not increasing jobs in America. They're damaging the goodwill we've had for a long time with our best friend, Canada, and our best trading ally.
10: That is Maine's Governor Janet Mills. She is a Democrat. Governor Mills, thank you so much for talking with us.
11: Thank you.
9: President Trump's administration is making a new push to reshape voting maps. This time, it's a proposal for changes to the 2030 census. Expect new court battles. NPR's Hansi Lo Wang reports.
13: The 14th Amendment says the, quote, whole number of persons in each state must be included in the census numbers used to determine how many congressional seats and electoral college votes each state gets for a decade.
14: The Constitution is pretty clear.
13: Adria Cepeda Derriex is an attorney with the American Civil Liberties Union.
14: It doesn't mince words. It doesn't say citizens. It doesn't say green card holders.
13: But the Trump administration is proposing what would be an unprecedented change, that those specific census numbers in 2030 leave out non-U.S. citizens without a green card. The administration says the Constitution's framers did not intend to include those non-citizens among the persons to be counted for the census.
14: It would fly against centuries of constitutional tradition and law in the United States.
13: Cepeda Derriex says the ACLU is now considering suing the Trump administration, like it did when Trump officials tried and failed to make a similar change for the 2020 census, which has been used to guide trillions in federal funding and inform community planning and policymaking. The administration's proposals for the 2030 count is expected to require some kind of question about people's U.S. citizenship status, which Census Bureau research shows is likely to discourage households with non-citizens from getting counted.
15: And what happens then is you are going to have inaccurate data.
13: Meeta Anand of a leadership conference on civil and human rights is also concerned about having less data. That's because the Trump administration is also proposing to no longer allow census questions about people's race and ethnicity. The administration argues there's a, quote, reduced need for that information. But Anand points out it's used to enforce civil rights protections.
15: It's what we use to determine health outcomes. It's how we are able to understand the very fabric of who we are as a society.
13: The Trump administration is collecting public comments on its 2030 proposal. Any changes it makes could be reversed by Congress or a new presidential administration in 2029. Anzi Luong, NPR News.

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2: The superstar conductor Gustavo Dudamel finally begins his eagerly anticipated tenure as director of the New York Philharmonic tonight. After transforming the L.A. Phil and becoming one of that city's most recognizable faces, Gustavo starts his New York adventure by bringing the orchestra to Radio City Music Hall for a special event that will include the pop star Lizzo, the rock guitarist and singer St. Vincent, and others. 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This is Montgomery's piece, Starburst. That's Starburst by Jesse Montgomery. Her music is part of the inaugural program in Gustavo Dudamel's first season with the New York Phil, tonight at Radio City Music Hall. 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
1: Cloudy out there right now, 72 Roosevelt Island, 71 Rye Brook, and 69 in Randolph, New Jersey. We're at 74 with showers in Soho, gradually becoming sunny today with a high temperature of 88. And then tomorrow, gradual clearing with a high near 80. And then Saturday, mostly sunny, near 80. Sunday, morning showers likely and sunshine and a high near 80 degrees. Alternate side parking and the meters are in effect, and we have subway delays on the 6, the B, and the Q, and the 4 and the 5 switching to express to local in some spots. Check the app before you go this morning. 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
2: It's Morning Edition on WNYC. I'm Michael Hill. The Rutgers University football team is the talk of the alumni network, and not for good reasons. Hordes of students showed up at SHI Stadium to watch Scarlet Knights football last week for the first game of the new season. And with the stands full of fans ready to watch, RU square off against UMass.
3: They outcoached us. They outcoached me. They outplayed our players. We got licked tonight, and there's no other thing to say about it.
2: That's Rutgers head coach and sports legend Greg Schiano after his team's monumental 37-21 loss. Talk about starting the season on the back foot. James Mertz is a sports editor at the Daily Targum. That's Rutgers University student newspaper. He's here to talk about the catastrophic game one and what comes next. James, good morning and welcome to Morning Edition.
4: Hi, thank you for having me.
2: James, for the folks who don't exactly keep up with college football, what happened during this first matchup?
4: It was one of the more shocking things, definitely of the week for college football, but probably in years. UMass, who had not won a game in multiple years, I believe it was 16 straight games, something of the sorts, they came in as 30-point underdogs to SHI Stadium against Rutgers, and they beat them. And they didn't just win. They manhandled them for 60 straight minutes, something I personally thought was not possible for a Big Ten team to do against a team from the MAC.
2: Rutgers has had a losing record for 8 of the last 10 seasons. 4 of those losing years have come under Schiano's leadership. What makes this loss against UMass different enough that people are calling for his ouster?
4: So you mentioned all those past years. Schiano gets a little bit of a pass for all of that, just for the simple fact that he has not had resources. This is the NIL era now, pay to play. You got to pay players. Athletic director Kelly Zinn met with the media before that UMass game, just hours before, and she said, "We no longer have an NIL problem. We expect, especially our men's football and basketball teams, to compete and compete at a high level within the Big Ten." So he has all the resources he needs to at least beat a team like UMass, and they obviously did not.
2: And James, what was Rutgers' NIL, name, image, and likeness, problem before?
4: For a while, they didn't have an athletic director really at all. Pat Hobbs resigned, I believe, in summer of 2024. And for a full year, they had not had an athletic director to go out and fundraise, basically, and go to different corporations and alumni and build up this base of funding to, you know, spend on a roster. And Kelly Zinn came in July of 2025. And since then, she has put together enough money that she said this is a $20 to $30 million football roster.
2: Wow. Now, Rutgers plays again on Friday, this time against Boston College. I'll note that Boston College also got throttled in its first game of the season against Cincinnati. Now, James, tell us, what are you looking for ahead of tomorrow's game?
4: There's two big things, actually. I'd say first is what the offensive and defensive lines do, because those were two areas where they got manhandled and just a truly shocking thing to see that from a Big Ten roster. And so they need to be able to keep up with an ACC team like Boston College, and one especially that isn't good. And then two would be, there's a new starting quarterback, Dylan Lonergan, the Boston College transfer. He left last week's game with an injury, hasn't practiced since. So a backup quarterback, AJ Sarace, will start. He had been the backup quarterback for the last few years. He lost the quarterback competition over the summer, so he'll be starting tomorrow. And so, you know, if you see good things out of him, there's at least hope for the rest of the season.
2: That's James Mertz, the Daily Targum sports editor. James, thank you for being with us on this.
4: Yeah, thanks for having me.
5: WNYC supporters include the Joyce Theater presenting The Surge, an ode to Sinead O'Connor. Choreographer Sonia Taya creates a new dance work set to the music and voice of Sinead O'Connor, September 16th through 27th. 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
2: It's Morning Edition on WNYC. I'm Michael Hill. Today's the first day back to school for New York City public school students. Lilo Rovary is 8 years old, and it's her first day of fourth grade. She's going back to PS 11, a school she really enjoys.
6: I like the teachers, and I like my friends, too.
2: Lilo, students, teachers, families have a fantastic year.

0: This is Morning Edition from NPR News. I'm Michelle Martin.
1: And I'm Steve Inskeep. Good morning. President Trump gave three White House aides $45,000 each, amounting to almost a third of their salaries. These payments were labeled cash gifts for holidays, according to the administration's financial disclosures released last week. Kat Zakreski is a White House correspondent for The Washington Post, and she broke the story along with her colleague Erin Schaefer. She's on the line. Good morning.
2: Good morning, Steve.
1: Who's getting the money?
2: So Natalie Harp, an assistant who rarely leaves President Donald Trump's side, Chamberlain Harris, a receptionist who has served in a variety of roles for Trump over the years, including on a board overseeing the ballroom development, and Margot Harris, a social media kind of maven for the administration, who is often closer to the president than Secret Service, recording him for his social media accounts.
1: Okay, so these are people very close to the president. They get a $45,000 bonus. Now, in fairness, people sometimes get a holiday bonus. What is unusual about this, if anything?
2: So what ethics experts tell me is highly unusual about this is the amount of money here. This is a check that amounts to one-third of these workers' salaries. And typically, you don't see federal workers get bonuses of this nature for the holidays paid out of their superior's pocket directly. And ethics experts tell me it creates concerns that their incomes could be supplemented, which is against federal rules about federal workers getting money from outside sources.
1: Did the president personally pay them?
2: According to the filings, the money came directly from him. It's not clear where Trump sourced the money from himself.
1: That is on my mind because I don't feel I'm even being pejorative here.

0: But we'll obviously continue reporting to see if we can answer where the funds came from originally.
1: Okay, so in addition to Natalie Harp, Margo Harris, Chamberlain Harris, there's a fourth employee who got $20,000. Who's that?
0: That's Walt Nauta. He has been a valet for the president for many years. He's worked with him basically in the first term as a valet. Then he went to Mar-a-Lago, and now he works in the Oval Office with him. And Walt got $20,000, but he has a higher salary than the women who got the money. So in total, he has a $175,000 salary and then this $20,000 gift on top of that.
1: Just briefly, can you explain to me what the ethical issue would be here in making such a large payment to federal employees?
0: So ethics experts raised the issue that there are rules in place to ensure that outside sources are not giving federal workers extra income to make it easier for them to work in government. So there's a concern there that this is such a large sum of money that it could violate those rules.
1: Oh, I think you're telling me they're paid by me and you as taxpayers. They're supposed to be working for us and not for some other private source that gives them money.
0: Ethics experts worry and said it was troublesome that these payments could make them more beholden to the president than the taxpayers.
1: Kat Zakreski is a White House correspondent for The Washington Post. Thanks so much.
0: Thanks so much.
2: All this week, we're remembering the 25th anniversary of the September 11th terror attacks. The five men accused of orchestrating that mass murder have never gone to trial. They've been held at a U.S. military prison in Guantanamo Bay, Cuba, for more than two decades. NPR's Sasha Fiver has been covering the 9/11 case for years, and she's with us here in studio to explain why it still isn't resolved. Good morning, Sasha.
3: Good morning.
2: Okay, so why, a quarter century later, is this still dragging on?
3: The simplest answer is that because the United States tortured the 9/11 defendants after they were caught, it is now very, very hard to successfully prosecute them. This happened so long ago that I'll remind everyone listening that before these five men were brought to Guantanamo, they were held at secret CIA prisons in other countries and subjected to quite brutal treatment. Simulated drownings, extensive sleep deprivation, they were kept awake for days, a whole range of physical abuse. In fact, Michelle, one of the defendants has been declared mentally incompetent to stand trial, and his lawyers say that's due to him having been tortured. All that has created a massive amount of classified information, plus years of ongoing legal fights about whether that material can be entered as evidence. One Guantanamo defense attorney named Alka Pradhan puts it this way.
4: You can either take people and torture them, and hopefully you don't do that because it's illegal, or you can have a fair trial for them. You can't do both.
3: And until all those fights about classified evidence are resolved, a trial can't happen. Two of the defendants actually made confessions that were thrown out by judges who said they confessed under duress, so whatever they admitted to isn't reliable. And that includes the confession of the alleged mastermind, Khalid Sheikh Mohammed, which was thrown out just last month.
2: So if government prosecutors lose the ability to use confessions as evidence, what does that do to the strength of their case?
3: The government says it has other evidence, like telephone intercepts. But losing the confessions has to be a big blow. And we know prosecutors have doubts about trying this case because 2 years ago, they announced they were going to stop pursuing a trial and had instead agreed to plea deals. The defendants would plead guilty and get up to life in prison rather than face the death penalty. Ian Moss is a former government attorney who's worked on a variety of Guantanamo issues, and he thinks the plea agreements are the only way to resolve this.
5: It's a pipe dream to think that these men will be put to death. I don't believe you can put someone to death given what their treatment was.
3: But former Defense Secretary Lloyd Austin retracted those plea agreements, and that has created a whole new ongoing legal fight about whether those deals are valid. That's been appealed up to the Supreme Court, and we're waiting to hear whether the court will take up that case.
2: Meanwhile, the families of 9/11 victims have been waiting and waiting for closure that doesn't come. You have been speaking with some of them. What have they told you?
3: Yes, these families disagree on a lot, including whether plea deals are a good idea, but they are united in their exhaustion. Many of them are disappointed, they're exasperated, they're in disbelief that this is still going on. One person that I check in with regularly is Colleen Kelly. Her brother died in the World Trade Center collapse, and this is what Colleen told me last week.
6: I think I've gotten much more protective over the years with so many setbacks and then jumps forward and then a setback and then a jump forward that each time I hear of a big development in the case, I really kind of almost flatline it.
3: As an example, a trial date for the 9/11 case was recently set for June 2028.

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1: It's Morning Edition on WNYC. I'm Michael Hill. Today is the first day back to school for New York City public school students. Mary Furuyama is 11 years old and starts fifth grade today. She's particularly excited to be able to take part in science camp this year.
3: I've never been to it. It's only for fifth graders.
1: Mary, students, teachers, families have a great year.

0: showers right now. Mostly sunny and a high of 88 today. Then tomorrow, gradual clearing, a high near 80 degrees with a light wind. Weekend looking pretty good. Mostly sunny, 79 on Saturday, that is. And on Sunday, morning showers likely, sunshine and a high temp of 80 degrees. 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Alternate side parking and the meters are in effect. And we have delays on the N train this morning. Downtown N trains, severe uptown N train delays.
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3: And I'm Michelle Martin. This week, we've been reflecting on the September 11th terrorist attacks of 25 years ago. That day changed the U.S. and the world. After the attacks, the U.S. launched a war in Afghanistan against al-Qaeda and the Taliban. Many Afghans helped the U.S. fight that war. A lot of them got visas to resettle in the U.S., where immigration policies are prompting new fears. NPR's Arzu Rezvani tells the story of one woman's journey. She's asked NPR to use only her first initial for fear of retribution directed at her family still in Afghanistan.
4: A few months ago, 33-year-old S walked across the stage in a cap and gown. She accepted a law degree with one hand and held her 5-year-old's hand in the other as he followed her across the stage in a little gray suit. It was a rare moment of joy for a heartbroken mother. S's story begins in Kabul, just a few weeks after the September 11th attacks, when President George W. Bush addressed the nation.
5: On my orders, the United States military has begun strikes against al-Qaeda terrorist training camps and military installations of the Taliban regime in Afghanistan.
4: Soon after the war started, the Taliban government collapsed. American forces started sweeping cities and patrolling neighborhoods. S says as a child, she'd often chase Humvees and tanks rolling down her street.
6: I remember two times the driver stopped. He came out of the car, asked my name, he shook my hands, and then he like encouraged me a lot to go to school, earn your degrees, and I hope to see you one day in the U.S.
4: S thrived in those years after 9/11. With the Taliban gone, she and other Afghan girls were finally allowed to go to school. She mastered English, she got married, had children. But there were also dark times. S's husband became abusive and walked out on the family when S was 4 months pregnant. A big break came in 2018. NPR reviewed documents showing S landed a job as a linguist for the U.S. Drug Enforcement Administration, rooting out drug traffickers in Afghanistan.
6: So our job was identify those people, find them, arrest them. And it was not only drugs, it was human trafficking, people planning explosions, bombing, and killing U.S. military.
4: That drug trade served as a lifeline for the Taliban, and in 2021, Taliban fighters returned to Kabul. It didn't take long before a group of them went looking for S.
6: It was more than 14 Talibs staying with guns outside of my parents' house.
4: S snuck out of the home with her newborn, picked up her kids at a relative's house, and headed to the airport, where the Biden administration's chaotic evacuations of U.S. personnel were underway. The scene at the airport was pure mayhem. Thousands of Afghans begged U.S. soldiers to let them enter the airport. The Taliban moved through the crowds, yelling at people and shooting. S had orders to help as an interpreter. She took her kids, hoping they could then catch a plane out. When they got to the airport, a U.S. soldier guarding the entrance told her only U.S. employees could go in.
6: I asked my mom to stay with them. I'll go talk to them. Stay right here. I'll ask the U.S. soldier, I'll introduce myself, and I'll ask them, I'm a single mom, I need them, right? I'll go talk to them, and I'll come back.
4: S's daughter clutched her mother's leg. Her son clung to the other, refusing to let go. S then made a fateful decision she says haunts her to this day. She peeled her kids off, and with her baby still strapped to her chest, went to convince the soldier to let them all enter.
6: The only thing that doesn't go away from my eyes is the moment that I untangled her hands and his hands, and I scream on them like, I'll come. I promise I'll come. Let me go. I'll promise I'll come. I wish I wouldn't have done that.
4: As she was trying to make her case, crowds around her grew rowdy. She says she got shoved into the airport, and that was it. S's kids watched her and their baby brother disappear beyond the airport walls. Soon after, she says U.S. soldiers inside the airport, amid growing chaos, hustled them onto a plane. It's been 5 years, and S's kids are still in Afghanistan. From her modest apartment in Northern California, she calls them every morning, every night. Her daughter doesn't go to school anymore. The Taliban has again banned girls' education after age 12. Her son is recovering from surgery. He was born with a cleft foot. The baby boy S carried on her chest into the airport and onto America is now a kindergartner who knows his siblings only through these calls. For a time, S says she considered suicide, but she couldn't bring herself to do it, not with her youngest still with her. Every so often during our interview, the five-year-old sets his toys aside and comes over.
6: Thank you, Bichu.
4: He wraps his arms around his mother.
6: Thank you. I'm okay. I'm okay.
4: Over the years, with the help of a lawyer, S has begged government officials for help. But immigration processes dragged under President Biden. Then immigration policies tightened under President Trump. There was a window of opportunity a year ago when a lawsuit against the Trump administration cleared a path for family reunifications. After interviews and vetting, S's kids got clearance to join her in the U.S. Then it all fell apart.
7: Two National Guard troops have been shot in Washington near the White House.
4: An Afghan man who was also evacuated in 2021 was identified as the suspect. Hours later, Trump announced a permanent pause on immigration from, quote, third world countries. NPR asked the State Department about S's kids. A spokesperson said they couldn't comment on specific cases and added, quote, there's no absolute right to bring alien friends or relatives to the United States. S has no idea when she'll hold her two kids again. She blames the U.S. government for that. The September 11th terrorist attacks that in many ways led to S's freedom have come at a cost for her, for her children, and for the faith she once had in the U.S. government.
6: I was asked to trust them. I'll never trust them again.
4: Arzu Rezvani, NPR News, Rockland, California.
0: Coming up on 8:30 on this Thursday morning, the Afro-Latin jazz band leader Arturo O'Farrell talks about his work to bring music education to public schools. That's the Brian Lehrer Show this morning at 10 on WNYC. 74 with some showers now, gradually becoming sunny today, mostly sunny as a matter of fact, with a high of 88.
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9: Live from NPR News in Washington, I'm Dave Mattingly. President Trump says voters should pretend he's on the ballot when they go to the polls in November. Speaking at the first ever Republican midterm convention in Texas last night, the president pledged $5,000 to every adult in the U.S. if the GOP holds on to the House and Senate in November. That would cost more than $1 trillion. U.S. Southern Command says the military has carried out another deadly strike on a suspected drug boat in the Caribbean. NPR's Quill Lawrence says three people suspected of narco trafficking were killed in that strike.
10: Southcom posted a blurry video on social media showing a small boat in the open sea exploding in flames and then wreckage floating in the water. The Trump administration's policy of blowing up small boats on suspicion of drug smuggling began a year ago and has killed more than 225 people. That includes survivors who were left to drown or, in at least one case, were killed while clinging to wreckage in a second attack. The Trump administration says it is at war with drug traffickers and can therefore kill them on suspicion, but the laws of war specifically prohibit firing on shipwrecked sailors. Legal experts call it extrajudicial killing or simply murder. The White House claims the tactic has saved U.S. lives, but there is no evidence that the amount of drugs entering the U.S. has decreased. Quill Lawrence, NPR News.
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0: And this is WNYC in New York on this first day of public schools in New York City. 74 with showers now. It is 8:32. Good morning. I'm Michael Hill. New York City's firefighters are demanding answers after the city released documents showing how toxic the air quality was after the attacks on the World Trade Center on 9/11. James Brozy is president of the FDNY Uniformed Fire Officers Association. He says the city's decision to keep the information secret put New Yorkers in danger.
11: At the earliest time of October, the city was making a fiduciary choice to prioritize the economic stability of Lower Manhattan over the health and safety of the firefighters, the police officers, the construction workers, and the children that went back to school down there.
0: The World Trade Center Health Program says more than 12,000 FDNY members have been diagnosed with at least one 9/11-related illness. Uber is spending big on Governor Kathy Hochul's reelection campaign. WNYC's John Campbell explains.
12: A new ad cycles through images of kids doing kid things, finger painting, sloppily eating spaghetti, climbing on couch cushions. It touts some of Governor Hochul's policies before cutting to a young girl.
13: So please vote for Governor Hochul.
12: The ad is from a super PAC funded by Uber. The ride-hailing giant has become a major supporter of the governor, who passed some auto insurance reforms the company wanted earlier this year. The new ad campaign cost a little more than $1 million. All told, Uber has dropped more than $13 million on mailers and ads backing the governor and her policies since January. A spokesperson for Uber says the company is proud to support the governor's, quote, continued leadership.
0: But Hochul's Republican opponent, Bruce Blakeman, has accused Hochul of being bought and paid for by Uber's political dollars. The Yankees clobbered the Colorado Rockies last night 6-1 on rookie George Lombard Jr.'s first Grand Slam. First pitch tonight in their final game is at 7 o'clock against the Rockies. The Yankees are still four games behind first place Tampa Bay. And the Mets slugged their way out of last place last night with a football-type score, a 15-14 win over the Miami Marlins. Mets and Yanks start a Subway Series tomorrow in the Bronx. Severe delays on N trains both ways. The Path Grove Street elevator between the street and mezzanine is out of service. Alternate side parking and the meters are in effect. 74 with showers now. Mostly sunny today. A high of 88.
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0: It's Morning Edition on WNYC. I'm Michael Hill. Look up next time you walk around and you may spot an array of surveillance cameras mounted on most businesses and buildings. New York City has built a vast surveillance network with many cameras feeding footage into an NYPD database. Surveillance and policing experts say the September 11th attacks laid the foundation for the system. It was constructed to prevent future terrorism, but it is also used to address street crime and surveil New Yorkers, and it relies heavily on privately owned cameras. WNYC's David Brand joins us to talk about the evolution of surveillance in New York. David, first, walk us through some of this surveillance network we have here and how it evolved since 9/11.
14: Sure thing, Michael. So after the World Trade Center attacks, there was a lot of fear and obviously the need to stop future terrorism. So the city began building out this more integrated surveillance system that over the years evolved into a citywide network called the Domain Awareness System. 2 years ago, Mayor Adams said that the system relies on about 80,000 cameras, in addition to license plate readers, acoustic sensors, and other data. Michelle Dahl is an executive director of the Surveillance Technology Oversight Project. It's a watchdog group that advocates for limits on surveillance.
15: 9/11 really accelerated the infrastructure development and kind of opened that Pandora's box that we no longer can go back to what things were like before.
14: She says to build out the network, the NYPD really deputized private property owners and businesses.
0: David, tell us about the public response to this surveillance reality.
14: Well, it's kind of like that story of the frog in boiling water. You know, you don't realize how hot it is until it's scalding all around you or until cameras and tracking devices are all around, I guess. And now mass surveillance is just the water we all swim in. I talked about this with Joseph Pascarella. He's a former NYPD captain. He was a first responder on 9/11. And he now serves as chair of the Criminal Justice Department at St. Joseph's University. And he says the students he teaches were born well after 9/11 and take this surveillance for granted.
16: You just assume there's a camera now. They all assume they're under surveillance all the time.
14: And he says they're right. He says fear led to permission for this kind of stuff.
16: You say terrorism, and the public kind of gives the government a pass on all these technologies.
14: And now these technologies have grown exponentially and are really sophisticated.
0: David, how have programs involving businesses and private property owners grown in recent years?
14: Well, here's an example from 2 years ago. The NYPD partnered with a private tech company to tap into businesses' surveillance cameras. They roll this program out in partnership with some business improvement districts, and owners have to sign an agreement to turn over their footage to the NYPD. But today, more than 5,500 cameras are registered through this program. Police and prosecutors have also announced agreements with Ring, the doorbell surveillance company, to access footage posted on its app. And we're seeing the rise of AI-powered license plate readers like devices made by the company Flock. NYPD says it adheres to all city laws and policies, especially when it comes to data retention, and that it doesn't grab people's camera footage without their permission.
0: How are city policymakers and the Mamdani administration approaching surveillance?
14: Well, Mamdani was a major critic of the police department's surveillance policies, but as mayor, he's taken a more hands-off approach with the department. Commissioner Jessica Tisch has really championed these kinds of surveillance technologies. The city council has enacted laws requiring the police department to report on how they use these technologies. They strengthened those laws last year. Now the council is starting to focus on the commercial use of surveillance technology. There's a bill that would prohibit landlords from using facial recognition in apartment buildings to allow people to enter the buildings. And that's something that we're seeing becoming a lot more common.
0: Well, if you feel like somebody's always watching us, maybe they are, David. That's WNYC's David Brand. Thank you, David.
14: Thank you.
3: This is Morning Edition from NPR News. I'm Michelle Martin.
2: And I'm Steve Inskeep. We have some news for you this morning about immigrants summoned for court hearings. They're called in for these hearings, but not at normal immigration courts. NPR's Amanda Bastillo has been covering these courts inside the Justice Department for almost 2 years and has some reporting on where the immigrants are being sent. Amanda, hi.
17: Hi.
2: So what'd you find out?
17: Well, I heard a weird rumor from some of my sources. A few immigration attorneys in the greater Washington, D.C. area, that's Maryland and Virginia, told me that they had clients or people hoping to retain them who came to them with notices to appear at immigration court. Now, these notices themselves are normal. If someone is here without legal status, they may get one in the mail, and that starts their removal proceedings. This is also the process where immigrants get to argue why they should not be deported. But immigrants who had previously been scheduled at Maryland or Virginia courts were instead told to go somewhere else, a place their attorneys had never before seen scheduled for an in-person hearing. Here's two attorneys, Lucelia Justiniano and James Reyes.
18: This has to be a mistake. Why is she being sent from the Hydesville Immigration Court to Falls Church? That makes no sense.
19: I honestly thought it was a glitch. I was like, 15 years, there's no way. This is just a glitch in the system.
17: And both attorneys have been practicing in the area for over 10 years.
2: Okay, where are immigrants being told to go if they're not being told to go to immigration court?
17: So one was actually the offices for the Federal Emergency Management Agency in Washington, D.C., and the second is the headquarters for the agency that runs immigration courts in Falls Church, Virginia. But neither is a building that usually has in-person immigration court hearings.
2: How does the administration explain this?
17: The immigration court agency at the Justice Department declined to confirm if these were new hearing locations, but they did say that they will continue to make scheduling adjustments, including opening new hearing locations as needed to, quote, ensure all cases are handled in a timely and lawful manner. NPR has since learned that FEMA employees on Friday were notified that their headquarters conference rooms would be used by the DOJ and the Homeland Security Department.
2: Okay, so random conference rooms are becoming courtrooms, but are the immigrants still seeing a judge when they get there?
17: Yes. So I was told, and I asked many people coming out of these buildings, and they did confirm they did see an immigration judge, though that judge happened to be appearing remotely on a TV screen, often in the original court, like Baltimore, Hyattsville, where they were supposed to appear. Hmm. And now remember, these are administrative judges, so they're also a lot more like other federal employees under direction of the president.
2: Right. They're not part of the judicial branch, but the executive. What are the concerns about having an unannounced location for your court hearing?
17: Well, it adds to the confusion. And the risk is that if immigrants miss their hearings, that gives the immigration judge ability to issue an automatic final order for their deportation. And groups tracking these orders say they've really increased in the last few months. And NPR identified two cases where immigrants did not receive a notice in the mail about the change of venue. And in one instance, the immigrant only knew because they used an application called Migra Connect, which sent them a notification about the new time and place.
2: How did the added locations fit into the immigration strategy of the administration?
17: The administration is trying to both reduce the court backlog and increase the number of people that it can deport. And that strategy does appear to be working. The number of cases pending is falling for the first time in about a decade, according to government data. And in order to reach that goal, immigration judges are scheduled to hear hundreds of cases in a day, and they're being trained to deny immigrants' requests for more time. All of this, advocates say, further erodes the trust in these immigration courts that are under supervision of the president.
2: NPR's Jimena Bustillo, thanks so much.
17: Thank you.
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0: It's Morning Edition on WNYC. I'm Michael Hill. 25 years ago, WNYC reporters hit the streets with their microphones to cover the aftermath of the 9/11 terrorist attack. WNYC's Samantha Max has been pouring through our archives to hear what they gathered. She brings us this story of one woman we interviewed when she was a teenager, learning to navigate a new reality.
20: Okay, tell me your name and why you haven't gone to school yet.
21: About a week after September 11th, many students returned to school.
22: My name is Nahima Ahmed. I live in the Lower East Side of Manhattan.
21: But 15-year-old Nahima Ahmed told one of our reporters her parents were nervous for her to go back.
22: In school, nothing would happen. I know that. But just going to and from school, they're worried that someone might try to attack me or something, because I know people who have been attacked.
21: Ahmed was wearing a hijab. The headscarf visibly marked her as a Muslim at a time when Islamophobia was coursing through the city.
22: I've heard people say, why don't you go back to your country? Stop doing all these horrible things to people.
21: She said she understood where they were coming from.
22: Everyone has a way of dealing with anger. Sorry, I'm like crying. You know, everyone has a way of dealing with stuff, and this is how they want to let them. Makes their lives a little easier, let them.
23: That girl sounds a little bit hopeful and defeated.
21: That was Ahmed's reaction 25 years later when she listened to the recording of her interview.
23: That girl is still me. Like, in so many ways, I recognize myself as wanting to connect with the why of people. And I think understanding their anger is what really struck me when I re-listened to that interview.
21: Ahmed says she started wearing a hijab at age 12 when she was being bullied in school for a medical condition that made her grow excess facial hair.
23: I could protect myself in God's love. If I can wrap myself in God's love, I don't need anybody else.
21: Ahmed grew up among the Bangladeshi diaspora on the Lower East Side. She says her parents immigrated with her two oldest sisters in 1981. She was born here. Ahmed says she always felt safe in her tight-knit community until September 11th. In the days that followed, she started to hear more and more stories about verbal and physical attacks against her Muslim friends and family.
23: I think it was a lot of, like, telephone, right? Oh, did you hear about this person's daughter? Oh, that person's son, you know, something happened to that. Oh, so-and-so's neighbor, you know, got hit. So I think that made it even more fearful, just not knowing, are you going to be the one next, right?
21: Ahmed says people did confront her because of her hijab. She remembers riding the elevator one day at the Delancey Street subway station when she noticed a man who kept looking back at her.
23: And then all of a sudden, metro cards start flying at me. Like, around the other people and just towards my head.
21: It wasn't a punch or a slap, but it still left a mark.
23: You are a grown man and you are picking on a child.
21: Ahmed says she tried to stop caring after that, to suppress her pain and anger, to seem non-threatening.
23: I had to figure out very quickly, is this person curious, concerned, or dangerous?
21: She says she also had to change her facial expressions.
23: I had to learn to keep my dimpled face on so I just look approachable. I look friendly. I look happy. I don't look like one of those, you know, one of those type.
4: That sounds exhausting.
23: Oh my God, it's still exhausting.
21: As someone who wears a symbol of her religion, Ahmed says it feels like she's expected to represent 2 billion other people. Loved ones have asked her over the years whether she would rather just ditch her headscarf and avoid the scrutiny. Her answer has always been no.
23: I don't give in to bullies. I'm not going to let somebody else's bigotry, somebody else's stupidity dictate how I live my life. I stand my ground. I'm a tree and I am planted. And if you have a problem, you can walk around me.
21: Ahmed says sometimes she struggles with her faith. She's politically progressive. There are aspects of Islam she does not agree with. She considers herself more spiritual than religious. But she says she still loves being Muslim.
23: You can only love something if you can see the faults in it, I think.
21: Now, Ahmed is a researcher. She works for a company that seeks to change how Muslims and other minorities are perceived through pop culture. She says 9/11 pushed her toward that career path.
23: I realized this anger that I felt for so many things, anger for, on behalf of my community, which is women, which is people of color, which is poor people, which is Muslim, right? And what could I do with that anger? Can I be in a career that can use my anger to help folks?
21: She says her goal is to transform her country into a place that's more accepting.
4: What would you want to say to 15-year-old you?
23: Give yourself some more grace. Like, I think what I heard was a girl who was trying. She was trying to build community. And so I would tell my 15-year-old self, it's okay to be selfish. It's okay to say that you have value and that your value actually contributes goodness to the world.
21: Ahmed says she hopes young Muslim girls who hear her now understand that. Samantha Max, WNYC News.
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7: Good morning, WNYC. I'm James Menendez. Today on NewsHour, Donald Trump suggests he'll give every adult in the US $5,000 if the Republicans keep control of Congress in November. Is it a sign of growing desperation? Also, is the wellness industry selling us supplements we simply don't need? That's BBC NewsHour at 9 on WNYC.
0: . 75 and partly sunny right now. Mostly sunny today with a high of 88. It's probably going to feel warmer than that with a light wind. And then tomorrow, gradual clearing, a high near 80 degrees with a light wind. Saturday, mostly sunny, near 80. Sunday, morning showers, likely sunshine in 80. Alternate side parking and the meters are in effect. And we have multiple subway delays with severe delays on the N train both ways this morning. It's 8:52.
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8: 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Horizon3.ai.
6: From Marketplace in Washington, I'm Kimberly Adams. As of today, we're a little less than 8 weeks out from the midterm elections, and it definitely looks like we're in for one of those it's-the-economy-stupid elections. Ipsos and Reuters just released a poll finding that 3 in 4 voters think their own cost of living is heading down the wrong track. Marketplace's Mitchell Hartman has more.
9: About 60% of Americans don't think their family has a good chance of improving their standard of living, says Johnny Sawyer at public opinion firm Ipsos. And
10: almost half of registered voters, they say the cost of living is going to be the most important issue for them, regardless of political affiliation.
9: That's partly gas prices, which hit an all-time high for August, according to AAA, but also groceries, electricity, and rent. Also putting voters on edge, says Sawyer,
10: how uncertain the economic environment is, with no end in sight to the current war in Iran, and then add in what's going on with Canada. Ultimately, they hold the president accountable, and you can see that in his approval rating on cost of living. He's at about 70% disapprove.
9: Consumer sentiment fell sharply in August, according to the University of Michigan survey. Director Joanne Hsu says people of all political persuasions got more bummed out, but
24: the decline was particularly strong among Republicans.
9: Hsu says most Republicans still support the president's policies on trade and Iran,
24: but they were expecting those to yield faster results. Those who are Republican tell us that, you know, as soon as the Iran conflict is over, gas prices are going to fall. But, you know, 7 months on, they're quite frustrated.
9: As for voters' priorities, Ipsos finds Americans most want Congress to address the high costs of health care, housing, and groceries. Ranking lower on the list, gas, electricity, and child care. I'm Mitchell Hartman for Marketplace.
6: We'll get a read on just how much some of those prices Mitchell was talking about have gone up lately with the monthly release of the

0: the mayor on Tuesday. Then yesterday, Lieutenant James Brosi, president of the FDNY Uniform Fire Officers Association, called for accountability for those past city officials based on what the union has already learned from the document's release.
1: What we learned was the air was as toxic as we said it was. What we learned is that we were dying with every breath we took down there. What we learned is that the city knew it and failed to prioritize, one, a public safety announcement, two, proper decon, three, preventing us from eating down there and digesting the toxins, four, not letting people volunteer to clean up, five, not letting people get a HEPA filter vacuum and get a credit for it from the government as they self-clean their own apartments.
0: Lieutenant James Brosi, president of the FDNY Uniform Fire Officers Association, who, by the way, also lost his father, Lieutenant Joe Brosi, to what is believed to be a 9/11 exposure-related lung cancer in 2023. Joining us now on that and much more is Joseph Pfeiffer, the first FDNY chief to respond to the World Trade Center on September 11th, 2001. He also lost his brother, FDNY Lieutenant Kevin Pfeiffer, in the attack, and he is author of the book Ordinary Heroes, a memoir of 9/11, which has been reissued now with a new epilogue for this 25th anniversary. He says he tries to use the lessons of that day to prepare others for whatever crises they may face. Chief Pfeiffer, thank you for your service, first of all, and for your brother's service, and welcome to WNYC.
2: Thank you, Brian. It's good to be on with you.
0: Would you start with some of your own story? You're described as the first FDNY chief to respond to the Trade Center on 9/11. How did that happen? Can you walk us through a little of the timeline of that day as it went for you?
2: Sure. That day started off as a beautiful summer day, and we were called to a routine emergency, an odor of gas in the street. And as we were standing there, all of a sudden we heard a loud noise of a plane coming overhead. And you usually don't hear planes in Manhattan because of the tall buildings. And then we saw this plane racing down the Hudson River at a very fast speed, and so low that I could read the words American on the fuselage. And then I saw this plane aim and crash into the World Trade Center. And in that moment, I knew this was not an accident, that this was a direct attack. And I told my firefighters to go to the Trade Center. And I got on the radio and said that the plane was aiming for the building. And then I transmitted multiple alarms. As we arrived, we saw the flames and the smoke coming from the top of the building. And we knew thousands of people were in their greatest moment of need. And we went into the Trade Center. Yes, this is our job. This is what we do. But I could tell you that every firefighter, every medic, every police officer, everyone that responded that day and that went into the Trade Center made a personal decision to go in, because they knew they were going to the most dangerous fire of their lives. And they made a decision to go in to help people. And that's one of the things we should think about that from that day. The hundreds of responders running into danger.
0: 343 of them didn't come out.
2: We went in and 343 didn't make it. And we lost 2,753 people altogether at the World Trade Center. But there is another number we should consider, and that's the number of 17,000. With the firefighters running in to evacuate the building and rescue people, that day we saved about 17,000 people. Hmm.
0: That's great that you cite that. I think that's not a number that's in the public's imagination or memory. We're hearing more about those who have died since from the toxic air exposures. We're going to get to that. And in the context of the release of those documents this week. But the number of people saved, that's so interesting that you bring that up, because I think that that has been largely lost to history. Do you think at some expense?
2: I think people just look at the horror of that day, the planes crashing into the building, the collapsing of the buildings. We saw what happened in Pennsylvania and what happened in the Pentagon. And I think that's the focus on so many people have. But what was going on between the planes crashing into the World Trade Center and the collapsing? And that's where we saw what I refer to in my book as ordinary heroes. Too often we think of firefighters as superheroes with capes that could leap a single bound. That's not what it was that day. It was my firefighters doing ordinary things at an extraordinary time in history, going up the stairs as my brother did and so many others, and telling people to keep going, you could get out of here. And we know from survivors, those simple words made a difference. When my brother was evacuating, after I ordered the evacuation of the North Tower and didn't even know the South Tower collapsed, he stopped on the ninth floor to redirect civilians and firefighters to a safer way out. And other firefighters and other fire units, Ladder 6 stopped to help a woman. Unfortunately, my brother didn't get out, but Ladder 6 and the woman, they were helping Josephine, were got caught in the collapse, but in a little pocket where they all survived. So you see this courageous caring for one another. And I think that's what we should remember besides the trauma of that day.
0: Is that how you process your own loss and the fact that, as you just described it, you ordered your brother, among the other firefighters, into the North Tower where they wound up meeting their deaths, process it in part by focusing on those who are saved?
2: I think that's part of resilience, focusing on the heroes of that day. And the 17,000 people they saved. I think that helps me as I go through it. But I've literally spoken to so many people and gone around the world that people have suffered from terrorism and other disasters. And I think we go through a process of resilience. And part of it is we gather together. And we saw that on 9/11. People gathered on Canal Street as one spot and others because they couldn't go south. And they gathered together. They had picture cards of lost loved ones. And they started to support each other. And as the fire trucks came down West Street, they simply applauded. And we know that that felt good for the job we had to do. And then what we do is we tell stories like we're doing here, Brian. We tell the stories of that day and what I did in writing my book. But from the stories, there's a sense of hope. So we envision the future. How can we make this better? And then I think we do something very different. Those of us who survived and families, we give it a sense of purpose to enhance the present. And I believed over 25 years, that's what we've done. We've enhanced preparedness within the fire department. I started a Center for Terrorism and Disaster Preparedness. We work closely with emergency management and very closely with NYPD. So I could tell you now that from all the work we did post 9/11, FDNY and NYPD trust each other with their lives and communicate with each other, that we're one team, even though we wear different uniforms.
0: And we're going to get into some of the work that you've done around the world in this respect. I want to note that we're already getting some texts of thanks, mostly to you. One listener just writes, "Chief Pfeiffer is a true American hero." Another one writes, "Love this caller." They mean love this guest. "Look at the numbers. It was the greatest rescue ever." Another one writes, "Chief Pfeiffer brings up such a great point. I wish people would remember the number of people who escaped and were saved that day." And yet another one writes, "My sister was in the North Tower on 9/11. She was able to walk her entire staff and herself down 78 flights of stairs. She said the worst thing about the event for her was the memory of watching the firemen walk up the stairs as she was walking down." And listeners, we can take more texts and calls for Joseph Pfeiffer, the first FDNY chief to respond to the World Trade Center on September 11, 2001, and author of the book Ordinary Heroes, A Memoir of 9/11. He has since been consulting government agencies and other organizations around the world to help them with emergency preparedness, trying to apply the lessons he learned from the 9/11 response, good and bad, and we'll get into some of the bad, to help save other lives in the future. 212-433-WNYC, 212-433-9692, call or text. You can also respond to the release of the thousands of documents this week about the post 9/11 toxins in the air. We'll talk about this tomorrow as well. Documents the city fought to keep secret until now. Other FDNY firefighters, call in, present or retired, or other first responders, or anyone who is suffering from or lost a loved one to 9/11 related illnesses or in the attack itself, will give you first priority. If any of you happen to be listening, or anyone else who was saved, were you one of those 17,000 people who the firefighters and other first responders helped get out of the burning towers that day? And anyone else who wants to say or ask anything here on September 10th, 2026, anyone may call with your thoughts and feelings or questions for Chief Pfeiffer, 212-433-WNYC, 212-433-9692. And as you describe in the book, Chief, you have since traveled the globe teaching principles of crisis leadership to governments and other organizations. You have a three C's approach to this, which I'll share with the listeners: connection, collaboration, and coordination. And to my surprise, you said all three were missing on the morning of 9/11. So can you describe some of what you mean by that? Like, for all the bravery and effort and the success in saving so many people on that day, as you've described, connection, collaboration, and coordination were all missing?
2: So when we're put in a difficult situation, under stress, it's naturally occurring. Also, I won't get into all the neurological hormones in our brain going on, but what happens, our stress response, we turn into our own organization. And so think about it this. It's like a parent caring for a child. So caring for their family when they're put under stress and danger. And we saw that on 9/11. Police set up command on one street and fire department on the other, even though it was supposed to be one command. And what I learned from that is those three C's, and that's to connect to voice, video, and data, and to do that in real time. I would have given anything to have 5 seconds of video that day to know that the South Tower collapsed. for 29 minutes between the collapses, I had no idea that an entire building fell down. I thought behind the smoke there must be the tower, which is usually at a fire. Behind the smoke, there's a building. Mm-hmm. So, and now more than ever, with the technology we have, we need to share that information. And we do. Not only do I get video from NYPD helicopters, we put a chief in the helicopter. And I get video from the news stations without the commercial breaks. It's live. So we're building this partnership to exchange information in real time. The second is to collaborate, to do it together. We can't do it apart. And what I tell people is that we need to stand literally within arm's distance of each other and listen to each other. What's your concern? What are you afraid of? What do you need to do? How quickly can you do that? And after we hear those concerns, we use what I'm calling now crisis empathy. We articulate back what my counterpart is worried about. And by doing so, we build a level of trust amongst those leaders. And I think trust becomes to share information in real time and not to hold back becomes very important. And then the third element is, as we develop ideas through collaboration, is to coordinate in teams. We have a unified command and we have a decentralized control out at the site, but it's teams of people working together. It's no one single general standing on the top of the hill. Instead, it's a unified effort and teams going out to do rescues, to help people, and to save them. So I think those three principles, if nothing else, and I mention it in my book as one of my purposes of writing, was to tell people, here are the lessons I learned. And I did it in three words: to connect, collaborate, and coordinate.
0: You tell a remarkable story in the book along those lines about the fire in 2019 at the iconic Cathedral of Notre Dame in Paris, when the head of the Paris Fire Brigade had to decide whether to send firefighters into the burning cathedral to try to save it, but knowing the risk that the multi-ton bells could fall during the operation, crushing the firefighters inside. He consulted with President Emmanuel Macron to make a snap decision, and Macron said, yes, go ahead. The fire brigade leader told you later that he thought of you at that moment, having to make critical decisions in real time at the Trade Center on 9/11. I'm curious, Chief, what was your reaction when he told you that? Because honestly, that story shocked me, because knowing that 343 firefighters did get crushed at the Trade Center, how could Macron have decided to risk those firefighters' lives rather than lose a building, even a beloved one like the Notre Dame Cathedral?
2: This is about the leadership of General Jean-Claude Gallet, who is the head of the Paris Fire Brigade. And I knew the general since the 13th of November, 2015, the attacks on Paris. After the attacks on Paris, the attacks on the Bataclan, I went to Paris and I talked to the fire brigade to learn from them and the SWAT team, the Berry, and I spoke to many other leaders in Paris. And then I brought them to New York, and they told this story to fire and police. We actually held a conference in the new One World Trade Center on the 66th floor, to be exact. So over the years, we've been exchanging ideas, and they knew my story from what I've said and from the documentary by Jules and Gideon Nadé. And the Nadé brothers also did documentary on the attacks on Paris. So we know each other's story very well. And we talked about decision making and how I made decisions in the North Tower. And in Notre Dame, it was very real for him. And he said that, and he told President Macron and Mayor Hidalgo and others, he said, we only have 20 minutes to save the cathedral because the flames from the roof are coming across. And if they hit the bell towers, the cathedral will collapse. And he told me at that moment, he thought of me sending firefighters into the North Tower. And he said his decision was to send his firefighters into the North Bell Tower and then the South Bell Tower. So the irony is kind of spooky. And he went to Macron and explained what had to be done. And Macron listened very carefully and trusted the general. The mayor actually knew the general and said, you need to listen to him. And he did. He grabbed the general's arm and said, okay. And that day, they saved the cathedral. But I put in my book, and it's the story that General Gallet said. He said it felt like the Hunchback of Notre Dame in the ceilings of the cathedral. But it was his firefighters that went in quickly and climbed the narrow stairs, spiral stairs of the bell tower, and extinguished the fire.
0: And you think it was worth the risk of those lives for the building?
2: It was making it, and we do this every day in firefighting. We make a decision based on information and knowing the limits of that. If it went further than 20 minutes, the general's decision would have been, no, we're not sending anybody in. Hmm. But at this point, we can save the historical over 600 year cathedral, and we do that every day in the fire department.
0: Listener writes, we remember Chuck Costello, elevator repairman, who ran in to help release folks in the elevators, talking about the World Trade Center, of course, sent mm-hmm. down to the basement of Tower 2 and opened doors. His body was discovered in January, last out. Jada in Greenport, you're on WNYC. Hello, Jada.
3: Hello. I thought I was text. I was going to just send a text and not have to actually talk, but every time I hear of this, my older brother was a welder, and he had actually helped build the World Trade Center. He was one of the ones up with the crazy Indians high up, putting the beams, the big beams together. And then years later, he's working for the MTA, and he gets called in on September 11th to come down to try to cut through the beams in hopes of being able to find people, rescue people who were alive, and he ended up staying in what he called the pit for 12 mm-hmm. weeks because they still had to protect the subway system, but they were still looking for bodies, and you know they still needed his skills, and so he got adopted by the police department, the fire department. He had all these little hats and things that everybody gave him because he was basically like one of the guys, and it has always bothered me that I know there were lots of volunteers in addition to the police and the firemen who were there and who suffered because my brother did, in fact, develop lung cancer as a result and died within the year because of his World Trade. But he was like a fire. He had the same ethos that you're talking about, yes. The desire to go in and save people.
0: And you'll be glad to know, Jada, that we've got a text from somebody thanking those people, like your brother. Listener writes, my wife manages the retail concourse and was 2 minutes away from the elevator lobby heading to the 88th floor of One World Trade Center. Worth noting the Port Authority ceremony on Tuesday, honoring its many employees who managed the World Trade Center and went down with their ship. So to your brother and all the others in that category, Jada, obviously we honor their lives and their service as well and really appreciate you calling in. Here's another one.
2: Go ahead, Chief.
0: Go ahead.
2: Yeah, Jada, we really appreciated your brother. He was one of us. We depended on them. The welders and so many other people that came in, they were part of our team, and they are my ordinary heroes. I'm so sad that he passed away from the 9/11 smoke and dust, but always remember him as a hero, and one of us. A very, very special person, and all those that came down is what I call on 9/12, when all of New York City came together and came down to help us, and then across the United States and from around the world. So your brother and so many others are part of our special team that came to the pit, to ground zero.
0: Another listener text, please let us not forget all our policemen. My husband spent 6 weeks at Ground Zero doing rescue and recovery. He has skin cancer. My son in sixth grade watched the news every day because he was so worried about his father and the building is falling. Jenny in Brooklyn, you're on WNYC. Hi, Jenny.
4: Hi, good morning. Hi, Chief Pfeiffer. Thank you. I'm calling because I was a freshman at Stuyvesant High School on 9/11, so I was right downtown, and my parents both worked downtown, and my father died in 2013, also of lung cancer, also a 9/11 illness. Jada, I feel you, and I want to say two things. The first is to ask people to remember how horrific it is to watch someone suffer like that, to watch someone suffer and struggle to breathe, and that each of the 9/11 illnesses we hear about, you can think of them in a mass, you can think of them as individual lives, but it's very important to think about the minute-by-minute experience of being so sick, of having of caring for someone who's so sick. And I know that's an experience that across the city, unfortunately, a lot of us share. And I want to ask the chief to relate to something, which is we hear the heroism, for example, the firefighters running up the stairs when people are running down. It's breathtaking to imagine. It's a responsibility that they signed up for, but it's an individual choice they made, like you said, to be so brave and so self-sacrificing. And I have to compare that with the cowardice of choosing not to release health data that could have helped people. And we're talking about two sets of people who have chosen public service. And I'm curious how you relate to the space between the courage on the one hand to run into the flames and on the other to hide information.
0: Jenny, thank you for that question. And Chief, hold your response until after the break. We're going to play another clip of a firefighters union leader from yesterday on the very point that Jenny was making, and then I'm going to ask you a few questions about that. So listeners, after the break, we'll get Chief Pfeiffer's reaction to Jenny's call and to Mayor Mamdani's release this week of the thousands of pages of documents that the city had previously kept secret about the toxins in the air following 9/11. Stay with us.
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0: extremely frustrated in the uphill battle we have all faced in proving something they knew the entire time. And for all those people that said they would never forget, they went through great lengths to making sure you did not know the totality of the situation and what they knew when they made the choice to sacrifice its residents and its first responders for what they believed was the greater good. And that is the atrocity that happened after 9/11.
1: Another clip there of Lieutenant James Brosi, president of the FDNY Uniformed Fire Officers Association, calling for accountability for past city officials for keeping thousands of documents about the toxins in the air after 9/11 secret from the public for 25 years until Mayor Mamdani released them just on Tuesday of this week. As we continue with Joseph Pfeiffer, the first FDNY chief to respond to the World Trade Center on September 11, 2001, he also lost his brother, FDNY Lieutenant Kevin Pfeiffer, in the attack, and he is author of the book Ordinary Heroes, A Memoir of 9/11, which has been reissued now with a new epilogue for this 25th anniversary. He says he tries to use the lessons of that day to prepare others for whatever crises they may face. Chief Pfeiffer, you heard Jenny's question. You heard the clip. What's your reaction to the release of these documents? And were you aware of, or maybe even part of the advocacy, including the lawsuit, to get those documents released?
2: I'm so glad that the documents were released. But I feel a sense of anger that they weren't released before. And I can't imagine why not. And I know Jenny's father passed away, and other people, and my aide, who was my aide for 10 years, he died from the 9/11 cancers, so I know how that feels. And then in October of 23, when I went back to the fire department, that's when we lost more people, more than the 343 we lost that day. We lost from 9/11 cancers. So there's a feeling of this. Before 9/11, we heard stories of the intelligence community not talking to each other, the CIA and the FBI. And I talked a little bit how the police and fire needed to be together. And we figured that out. But then the third part is that the health, the EPA and the DOE and so many others within that environmental didn't come together until 25 years later. Yes, everyone makes mistakes along the way, but you don't take 25 years to resolve it. You do it quickly. And I only could imagine how many lives could have been saved by having the detailed information on the toxics. And I, you know, since I was down there, you know, I'm knocking on wood that that would not be a problem, that I won't succumb to what I inhaled. Mm. But we're all worried, and now that more people have died post 9/11 than on the day of the attack.
1: Lieutenant Brosi is calling for accountability for that cover-up. Do you have any thoughts on what accountability for that might look like to you, for Mayor Giuliani, Mayor Bloomberg, Mayor de Blasio, or Mayor Adams, or people who reported to them, who all fought against releasing the documents?
2: I think for history reasons, it needs to come out. Who made those decisions? How were they made? So we can learn from those mistakes. At this point, it's not simply, let me point the finger. It's about learning from what took place, that we don't do it again, that we set up systems, as we've done with other agencies, and set up systems that the information comes out, and it comes out in real time. And that will be a legacy to all those that have died post 9/11. And that legacy will live on to other disasters around the world.
1: And that's a line from the epilogue to your book, a basic principle you advocate for in the book, which says information must be shared in real time, use that phrase, in real time, among agencies and with the public. So obviously, I guess you would say the city has been guilty of violating that principle for the last practically 25 years.
2: And we need to do something about it now. And I think the mayor has done that by the release of the information. And the release of the information should lead from the mayor's office a team to say, how do we deal with it today? How do we look into the past, understand what took place, and what procedures do we put in today?
1: One more text, one more call. Listener writes, a member of one of the 7 volunteer fire companies in Nyack, recent college graduate Wells Crowther, carried or led over a dozen people out of the South Tower. The man with the red bandana, that was, you know, an image that was circulated at the time. And the text concludes, his body was found that April. And Ken in Stamford, you're on WNYC. Hi, Ken.
3: Hi, I'm a psychiatrist in Fairfield County, and a lot of my patients used to be in the financial area. And we were talking, you know, it was horrible, horrible, the lives and the physical injuries. But I also saw some of the psychological consequences, the PTSD. I had several patients who were in the area, and then a couple of new patients who suffered. There was one woman who went down many, many, many flights of stairs, and she had not been my patient, but became one because of the terrible PTSD. And for her, all she could think of was the sound of the shoes on the steps as everybody stepped in unison. There was another patient who helped. He was in the area in a different building, but he helped people get out, and he suffered terrible PTSD afterwards, and he became actually much worse when he realized apparently he had access to the employees' union, even though the administration had denied that the air was a problem. When he found out about that, he developed a terrible anxiety problem and had to leave work for a while. And then most poignant, everybody's suffering is poignant, but there was one gentleman who had not been my patient. He was the director of a large financial group that normally met in a different building. He had called a meeting in one of the towers that morning, and because of a family problem, he missed his train. He got in late, and he had to go to the Midtown building, from which, when he got in, he looked out the window, and he saw the plane hit the tower. His entire group ended up not living, and needless to say, he was very, very upset about that. So there, yeah,
1: what a thing to live with. In other words, he was the head of a department, I guess, and he had called a meeting, and all the other people from the department showed up to attend the meeting, and he had some kind of family issue and couldn't attend, and it turned out to be 9/11, and everybody else got killed.
3: He saw the plane hit the building from a Midtown building. So
1: how do you help somebody live with that as a psychiatrist?
3: with great difficulty, you know, empathy.
1: I mean, he didn't do anything wrong, but
3: he didn't. It also depends a lot on the conscience of the person. You know, we have some people, or a lot of people in our current administration, who don't seem to have any conscience. This gentleman did, and of course that helped had him suffer a great deal. So one tries to individualize it. You know, is the person religious? Are they interested in morality? To focus specifically on their individual issues and help them to talk about it. In some of these cases, I remember some of the people had so much stress and with sleep problems, whatever, I might have briefly used some medication, with that gentleman, no, we just discussed the issue.
1: Ken, thank you for your call. We appreciate it. And we'll leave it there, except Chief Pfeiffer, if you want to just say anything on your way out the door, maybe about how much you think the FDA and why or other agencies around the world who you've consulted are better prepared today to deal with major emergencies like 9/11 than they might have been in 2001, or any other last thought.
2: Yeah, I think just to the last comment was that we dealt with the PTSD and the stress. In the firehouse, people came together. So there was a sense that we were in it together, and we put counselors in the firehouses that were closely affected and lost people. We also did debriefings when people were done on the pile for 2 weeks of digging. They were required to go to a debriefing. And every year when we do medicals, we also do a psychological. So we're very conscious of PTSD, and from day one, we've been dealing with it. But as we look back at this 25th anniversary, there's so many memories. And I just want to point to what I wrote on top of the steel when the new One World Trade Center opened in 2014. They invited me to go to the very top, you know, above that little circle. Mm-hmm. And I wrote on the steel, always remember the heroes who did ordinary things at an extraordinary time so others may live. And I think that's what we have to remember today. Those heroes, whether it's fire, police, our medical folks,
1: MTA
2: welders, and everyone that came that day, those are our heroes, and we will never forget them.
1: Joseph Pfeiffer, the first FDNY chief to respond to the World Trade Center on September 11, 2001, and author of the book Ordinary Heroes, a Memoir of 9/11. Thank you again for your service on the day and for turning your trauma, including the loss of your own brother in the attack, to trying to prevent future losses. Thank you so much for joining us today, too.
2: Thank you, Brian, for allowing us to tell our stories.
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1: 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Brian Lehrer on WNYC. We turn now to a new New York City office that Mayor Mamdani just created in time for Labor Day called the Office of Worker Power. Have you heard about this yet? Its goal is to support labor organizing and strengthen worker protections, specifically in the private sector, kind of like the rental ripoff hearings, if you remember those. The administration is selling it as a sort of one-stop shop for workers who have issues with their employers or who are thinking about forming a union. The office also plans to do some outreach into sectors where they see a lot of labor violations. So that's the premise of the office, and they're announcing it at an interesting time. The Mamdani administration is still trying to curry favor with some prominent business leaders. That's been in the news. They might not be too thrilled about the initiative. And the administration is also about to start contract negotiations with several public sector unions. So the vocally pro-labor mayor is actually on the management side of those conversations. He's the boss. The new office is going to be led by Tony Perlstein, a longtime union organizer who used to be a longshoreman in Bayonne. And it's going to be overseen by our next guest, the Deputy Mayor for Economic Justice, Julie Sue. So we'll talk with the Deputy Mayor mostly about this new Office for Worker Power. And hopefully, if we have time, touch on a few other things that the Deputy Mayor has been working on. Some of you may remember she was the acting United States Secretary of Labor under President Joe Biden. Deputy Mayor, thanks so much for joining us. Great to have you on the show again.
7: Hi, Brian. I'm so glad to be here.
1: So did I get my description right just now, more or less, or do you want to give your own summary of what this Office of Worker Power is going to do?
7: Well, I'm excited to be here to talk to you about it because you are right that we created an office, the first of its kind in the nation, to make sure that basically working people will have the ability to organize when they want to have a greater say in their jobs. I think you got it right. And we've talked about this a lot. The mayor has, this administration's committed to it. You talk about it a lot too, which is that, you know, we have an economy right now where working people keep on working harder, but keep on falling farther behind. And in order to address that, we have to not just think about business as usual. We have to think about what needs to be done to shift the balance of power so that working people can get a little bit more of what they make and live a little bit more with security in the city.
1: The city already has a Department of Consumer and Worker Protection that's supposed to be responsible for enforcing workplace laws. How is this different from that?
7: So this office will not do enforcement. You are right that we already have a few agencies that do enforcement. The Department of Consumer Worker Protection, we have the strongest human rights laws of any city that is enforced through our Human Rights Commission. And we have a Taxi and Limousine Commission that also looks out for our for-hire drivers. This office, though, recognizes that we are not going to enforce our way to a fundamentally fairer economy. That what that's going to take is working people actually, before they experience a violation, before their rights are violated, before they need an investigation of their workplace, to be able to come together to say that, you know, we deserve decent working conditions. You know this, Brad, when workers can bargain in their workplace, they can get things that's even higher than what the law requires, right? Not just minimum wage, but a true living wage, health benefits, paid vacations, things that are not required by law. And so this is a way for workers to get more of what they really deserve through having their own voice on the job.
1: 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Does it sound like something that might be helpful to you or anyone you know? 212-433-WNYC. Do you have any questions for Deputy Mayor Julie Sue about how it's going to work? Maybe you're a business owner and have questions about how this is going to work on your end. 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Call or text. Maybe you're a worker who has maybe wanted to organize your shop, but have so far hit insurmountable obstruction or other obstacles. Maybe Deputy Mayor Sue can give you some advice as the Deputy Mayor for Economic Justice. Give us a call or send us a text, 212-433-WNYC, 212-433-9692. You're welcome in. To your last answer, how much is this office going to be focused on kind of general education about workers' rights and things that workers might fight for versus providing hands-on assistance?
7: It will do both. You know, general education is certainly really important. You can't, exercise rights that you don't know you have. So making sure that working people know that they have rights, especially in a moment where I think working people are feeling more vulnerable than ever. Some of it is, you know, what's happening with the federal administration, the attacks on immigrants, right? All of these things make working people feel like they can't speak up, and we want to be sure that they know that they can, and that when they do, the city's got their back. You know, one thing you were saying earlier, Brian, about, you know, working people want to be able to organize, but often cannot do so. That's a really important point. You know, we, when I was in the Biden administration, found that there were some 70 million workers across the country who want to be in a union, but don't know where to begin, or are afraid of the consequences, the retaliation, right, the intimidation that will happen if they do. So part of the purpose of this office is to make sure that New York City workers know that when they want to come together and exercise their rights, that that they're not alone in doing so.
1: So what's the office's relationship with existing unions and union leaders going to be like? As in, what does it mean for people who are already organized or who, yeah, you know, are already engaged as their jobs and trying to organize more workplaces?
7: Yeah, that's right. So for workers who are already organized, one of the things that we want to see is that, for example, working people who want a union get to a first contract quickly. For workers who want to organize but don't know where to begin, we want to be able to connect them to resources, to labor unions, who I believe will be good partners to us in this work, to other worker organizations that can support them. And for workers who really just have questions, we will be doing hearings all across the city to allow workers to be heard. One of the things I've seen throughout my career is that oftentimes when working people get to exercise their voice for the first time, or get to feel the thrill of being, you know, in solidarity with someone else who is struggling through the same challenges, that there's something really transformative about that ability to be heard. And we want to create spaces for that in the city. You also earlier mentioned employers. You know, I've met with employers, you know, thousands of them throughout my career, where they're also trying to figure out what's the best workplace that I can create, right? How do I retain my employees? How do I think about creating a place where, the people who work for me can truly thrive? And I think workers organizing is a big part of that too. And we look forward to working with the employers of the city to also think about what this office can do and how we build an economy that works for everybody.
1: Well, how would you characterize their response? I mean, even some nonprofits that we consider progressive organizations have been in the news recently for their reluctance to let their workers organize and their opposition to that. And I know you and the mayor have discussed how you don't see workers' goals and business goals at odds in the broader vision for economic justice or economic success, but there's probably a lot of skeptical bosses out there thinking, wait, the city government is getting involved in my labor negotiations with my workers. So tell those skeptical bosses how you think this is in their interest.
7: Yeah. So to be clear, you know, workers are the ones who have the right to organize and will choose whether they want to do so. Collective bargaining works because it is handled directly between workers and those bosses. I think what I would say to that is that

0: Who want to do that also, feel supported. I think the other thing I would say is that we're in a moment where this mayor has been very clear that we can build an economy that works for everybody. And I talk to employers all the time about, they're in New York City in large part because the talent of New Yorkers is what draws them here. And that talent pool needs to be able to live in this city, afford this city, thrive in the city. And a big part of that is them feeling like there's dignity and respect on the job. And there's a win-win for that in a whole, when that happens in a whole bunch of ways. And we are looking forward to helping the city's employers realize more of that.
1: Lucy in Brooklyn, you're on WNYC with Deputy Mayor for Economic Justice, Julie Sue. Hi, Lucy.
2: Hi, thanks so much for taking my call. I'm Lucy Sexton. I lead New Yorkers for Culture and Arts, and I'm also a working artist in New York City for over 40 years. And I want to thank you, Deputy Mayor Sue, for all of your work and for your leadership along with the mayors in creating this workers' office. I'm wondering how it might support artists and culture workers who are so often gig workers. They go from gig to gig. And as you know, I'm sure the gig economy is just exploding, and more of our workers here in New York City, including artists, are working gig to gig. Is there any ways that the office can help support those workers?
0: Oh, thank you, Lucy, so much for that. As you may know, the mayor's vision for creating my job, the Deputy Mayor for Economic Justice, was to include arts and culture in our definition of what it means to have a just city and a just economy. And you are absolutely right that for so many artists in the city who are part of what makes New York City, New York City, struggle just to get by, and we need to do better, right? I think trying to address affordability more broadly is a part of that, but also recognizing that what you said is really a challenge, right? That so much work is increasingly gig to gig. It's increasingly in insecure and precarious jobs. Now, one of the things that arts, culture, entertainment has really demonstrated is that even gig workers can have the ability to organize in the right circumstances. And those workers then end up with, even if you're doing several different jobs, you can still have benefits, you can still have job security. And so it really points to how organizing and having a union makes a really big difference. So part of this office will be to throw open our doors to all the artists and cultural workers across the city, and so that you know that the city also has your back, and we can listen to you about the struggles that you have, and find ways to create a more livable city for you too.
2: Thank you so much.
1: Sound helpful, Julie, Lucy? I guess so. Thank you very much. Yeah, we had a similar text. I guess it's on a similar theme. Listener writes, I used to work at a major New York City museum whose staff just unionized. I guess that's not the same as gig workers, but also in the cultural sector. So the listener writes, yay, I saw this forming many years ago, their unionization effort, but witnessed so much fear that led to retaliation and firings of early organizers. What can this office do to support people who maybe lost their jobs in retaliation for trying to unionize? And I guess, Deputy Mayor, I would throw into that, or prevent retaliation before it happens.
0: Yeah, right. Yes, thank you for that question too. This is exactly what I'm referring to when I say that there are so many workers in this city, in the state, and across the nation who say, they would love to be in a union. They would love to be organized. They would love to have the kinds of benefits that come from being able to determine some of the conditions of your own work, but are afraid to do so precisely because of this kind of, retaliation, intimidation, captive audience meetings are part of that, right? When employers force their workers to come into a room and hear about all the reasons why a union is bad for them. And in the face of federal rollback of enforcement against those kinds of actions, right? The enforcement for that really falls under the federal government, under the National Labor Relations Board. It's become even more difficult. At the same time, what this person said is true. We are seeing workers continue to organize in the face of all that, which really just tells you how important it is for working people to be able to have that voice. And we're seeing it across sectors where maybe, it's relatively new organizing, right? In in cultural organizations, in universities, in institutions of higher learning.

0: In retail stores, right, where the first unionized Barnes and Noble exists right here in the city. And so I think what your point about, Brian, like how do we prevent these things from happening in the first place is really important, because working people know that oftentimes, even if you can assert your rights afterwards, that process is long. It's really challenging, and a lot of people move on because they have to continue to make a living. So if what we can do is indicate that in this city, we support workers' rights to organize, we educate folks about their rights, and we bring workers together, right? The point here is that there is solidarity, there's power in numbers, and oftentimes workers struggle each day just to get by, so there is no time, right, to be able to get together. It's the time tax I talk a lot about. Working people are paying a time tax because their workplaces are not fair and just for them. And so we want to create the space, meet workers where they are, in their communities, in their languages, to make sure that they are heard, and to bring them together so they can feel that sense of solidarity across their workplaces, across industries, across the five boroughs.
1: 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And we're talking with the deputy mayor who's going to supervise that, the deputy mayor for economic justice, Julie Sue. Let me take two calls here back to back who I think might be a contrast to each other. Let's see. Peter in Midwood, you're on WNYC. Hi, Peter. Thanks for calling in.
2: Hey, Brian. Can you guys hear me?
1: Yes.
2: Excellent. Yeah, so I just want to weigh in here and sort of back up the deputy mayor and say that, you know, what Mayor Mamdani is doing with the founding of this agency is just the beginning of a necessary corrective to an extremely stilted legal landscape. I'm a labor sociologist, and, you know, we can track through American history from the founding of the National Labor Relations Act in 1935, which was meant to make it easier for workers to organize, and really did for the first 10, 15 years. But it's been whittled away by case law and subsequent legislation to make the ability for workers to organize in private sector workplaces extremely difficult. So that's, you know, they have to go through three stages. They have to do a petition, then they have to have an election that's supervised by the NLRB, and then they have to negotiate a first contract. And that can be stretched out for years by employers and through legal delay tactics and all the methods that the deputy mayor already laid out. So I'm not sure if it will be sufficient, but it's certainly a necessary corrective to a very uneven, unfair landscape in the private sector for worker organizing.
1: Peter, thank you for that call. And before we even go on to that other caller, Deputy Mayor, I mean, you were acting U.S. Labor Secretary for a while under President Biden. So in response to Peter, do you think that what you're trying to do is address at a one-city municipal level erosions in the ability of workers to organize nationally that have taken place in recent decades?
0: I think Peter is 100% correct. And Peter, thank you for that historical perspective as well. Even here in New York City, the union density for private sector workers was much higher some 40 or 50 years ago. And so we have seen that erosion. Some of that is a result of dramatic efforts on the part of large corporations, often backed by government, to cut back on the rights of workers to organize. And some of that is just our economy evolving to more and more precarious jobs, right? Some jobs that used to be good middle-class jobs that you could raise a family on, build a life on, like delivery driving, has become really, precarious and, low wage and, where the right to organize is constantly in contention. So I think Peter's absolutely right. And here in New York City, we are not going to just take what the federal government is doing and accept it. We are going to do everything in our power to make sure that workers' rights are respected and that we work on creating a much more fair and equal economy where working people can get ahead.
1: Roland in Tampa, you're on WNYC. Hello, Roland.
3: Good morning. How are you? Congratulations on the appointment. I think the agency on paper is a great idea, but there's a redundancy that sort of bothers me a little bit. In the city that gave us Lillian Roberts, Victor Gottbaum, and a number of other labor leaders, we don't need another agency to get involved. We need to make people do the things that they have to do. I grew up in a family in Baltimore. My father owned two dry cleaning stores. And every time the dry cleaners union talked about organizing our employees, my father said, what would the union contract give you? I'll give it to you. And that was the end of that. Because he didn't want to strike. So I don't think we need another agency. What we need is Congress and state legislatures to do the things that Lillian Roberts, Samuel Gumpers, would have wanted them to do. Another agency, we got to create the agency, we got to hire a general counsel, we got to hire commissions, we got to get staffing. Just one more group of people to join DC 37. But you're right back where you started from, because the commitment on the part of management is still not there. With respect to the private sector, laws have to be addressed. Labor's got to be very strong. It's got to be consistently strong to make the forces of industry and service delivery. The economy's changed dramatically. I mean, the gig economy, a lot of great jobs disappear. But workers will always be needed, because I don't think we'll ever get to an economy where a robot takes care of your kids or teaches them or delivers your packages. So I don't think we need another agency. We need the agencies that exist to work harder to make the people who pass laws and regulations governing workplace to do what they have to do. Thank you.
1: And interesting. Roland, thank you very much. Deputy Mayor.
0: Yeah, Roland, thank you. You know, this reminds me of something the mayor talks about a lot, which is public excellence, right? The idea that we do need government agencies to do what they're supposed to do and to do it well. It shouldn't be such a big deal that we filled 100,000 potholes in the first 100 days, right? It shouldn't be such a big deal that we are making childcare possible for New York families on the way to universal childcare. But the fact of the matter is that, you know, We live in a time where there is really low level of support for government generally. And part of that is because, as I mentioned earlier, and I think, Roland, you know this too, because you alluded to, you know, labor standards have to stay strong. And under this federal administration, the right to organize is being eroded on a regular basis. This administration has gone after unions and gone after federal employees, their own employees, with vigor, and I was talking about the federal administration, right? So public excellence matters. I will say this office is a very small office. We've hired one director, Tony Perlstein. Our goal here is not to increase the size of government so much as it is to show working people that City Hall is on their side and to lift up the power of workers themselves to have a say in their workplace. And, you know, bringing workers into City Hall so that we hear what their struggles, their issues are. A lot of these changes in the economy that you were talking about, that we've been talking about, they're not inevitable, right? The decline of middle-class jobs, the loss of basic labor protections because things have been jobs that used to be secure, full-time, one job is enough. Careers have now turned into gig jobs where people have to get multiple ones just to survive. None of that is inevitable. And in this city, we're going to push back on those kinds of phenomena, and we're going to do that side by side with working people who have the best ideas, really, about what kind of workplace they want and need.
1: By the way, the caller referenced DC 37 and other public sector things. Another backdrop of this announcement is that the administration is about to start contract negotiations, as you know, with public sector workers. And those might be kind of tense given the projected $6.4 billion deficit for next fiscal year. So in this context, your management, you're the boss. How can the administration walk that line between what might be seen as the taxpayers' interest, or at least the law requiring a balanced budget every year, and your desire to give more workers more wages and more benefits?
0: Yeah, so we have tremendous city employees, you know, all across New York City. And they provide the services that New Yorkers rely on. When I say we filled potholes, they're the ones whose hands are doing that work, right? When I say that we are delivering through excellence, those are the employees who get up every single day and sometimes stay up all night doing that work. And we value them, and we value them both at the bargaining table and beyond. I think the thing I'll say about this, Brian, is something I really believe deeply, which is that investing in workers is a really good investment. And knowing that, you know, when we talk about we have to build an economy that works for people, that's affordable for working people, that includes our own employees. And that's the lens that I bring. That's the lens that this mayor brings. And you know, sure, sometimes negotiations are contentious. I've seen that up close too. But when you get to the other side and you know that you have a contract that not only, you know, values your workers, but allows them to go forward and participate in the economy in a way that's good for the broader economy. This is why we say that, you know, workers' rights are not just good for workers, they're good for everybody.
1: All right. Well, you gave some of those union leaders on the other side of the table some talking points just there, I think. Last question, an off-topic question. I just want to ask you briefly about the $400 million economic development deal at Hunts Point that fell apart recently. That project, for those who don't know, is intended to transform the Hunts Point produce market into a state-of-the-art, all-electric distribution center. But from what I understand, the talks for what that project would look like have stalled. Do you think the city can resuscitate the deal? And what happens to the federal and state grants earmarked for that project if not?
0: Yeah, so the Hunts Point Produce Market, as I think all the New Yorkers listening know, is part of a broader distribution center, right? That's part of our food ecosystem across the city and truly a treasure. You know, I've been up there and it's, you know, hundreds of merchants that make up a cooperative and thousands of working people, the vast majority of them union workers living, you know, in the city and helping to make sure that people have the food that they need to survive. Your question, Brian, goes to a specific idea that was really pushed through at the last minute of the last administration without the buy-in of the people who were going to be most directly affected at the produce market. And that really goes to something that we're bringing to the city, which is this idea that that economic development should not be something that drops on the heads of New Yorkers. It should not be something that gets built despite their interests and their desires and their needs. Economic development is something that communities should be a part of designing and of building. And when that happens, you can get, you know, great projects that are funded that actually make life better for people all across the city. And so we look forward to continue to work with everybody at Hunts Point to do the electrification that is necessary for the climate in the area, right? It's something mm-hmm. that the mayor has talked about a lot, right? That in the Bronx, the air quality is something that nobody should have to live with. And so we need to address that and also addresses the long-term viability of the produce market. We are very committed to that. I've been in conversations with produce market leaders and the union about that. And we will not give up until we come up with something that will work for everybody in the produce market, but also in the neighborhood in the Bronx.
1: New York City's Deputy Mayor for Economic Justice and former acting United States Labor Secretary, Julie Hsu. We always appreciate when you come on the show. Let's keep talking. Thank you for today.
0: Thank you, Brian.
1: Brian Lehrer on WNYC. Time now for the latest news with Michael Hill. Hi, Michael. What's happening?
4: Brian, good morning. The U.S. Supreme Court has again rejected a push to use Missouri congressional maps President Trump supports. It's a loss for Republicans trying to keep control of the House of Representatives in the fast approaching midterm elections. The decision today appears to clear the way for use of the old maps in Missouri. President Trump says he plans to give every American adult $5,000 if Republicans retain control of the House and the Senate in the midterm elections. Critics call the pitch dubious and desperate and say it would add $1 trillion to the nation's nearly $1.8 trillion debt. And oil prices today topped $105 a barrel before retreating to where they were in May. And a new poll finds that the September 11, 2001 attacks are still among the most significant historical events in the lives of many Americans. The head of a union for New York City firefighters is asking how many lives the city could have saved had information on air quality been made public after the attacks on the World Trade Center on 9/11. James Brozy is president of the FDNY Uniformed Fire Officers Association.
5: They went through great lengths to making sure you did not know the totality of the situation and what they knew when they made the choice to sacrifice its residents and its first responders for what they believed was the greater good.
4: The World Trade Center Health Program says more than 12,000 FDNY members have been diagnosed with at least one 9/11 related illness. This week, the Mamdani administration released documents about air quality that the city had long claimed were lost. And the Mamdani administration is launching new street safety initiatives as the new school season starts to keep students safe on the roads. That includes creating hundreds of new 15-mile-an-hour slow zones at schools across the five boroughs. The city is also opening the first gated open street, which closes local roads to cars and allows students to walk along the street. The New York Knicks' very own Jalen Brunson is joining a rarefied list of sports legends. WNYC's Veronica Del Valle has more.
6: Jalen Brunson may be a reigning NBA Finals champion and an MVP. But is he funny? The Knicks' captain will test out his comedic chops later this month, hosting the perennial TV comedy staple Saturday Night Live for the first time. When Brunson graces the screen, he'll also be kicking off the show's 52nd season. Last time a sports star hosted SNL, it was back in 2023, when Mr. Taylor Swift himself, Kansas City Chiefs tight end Travis Kelce, took over Studio 8H. Brunson joins Giants quarterback Eli Manning and Yankees shortstop Derek Jeter on the list of New York champions who've also hosted the show.
4: Mr. Taylor Swift, 81 and sunny right now, mostly sunny and a high of 88 today with a light wind. And then tomorrow on 9/11, gradual clearing, a high near 80 with a light wind. 81 and sunny now in Soho, Michael Hill, WNYC News.
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1: It's the Brian Lehrer Show on WNYC. Good morning again, everyone. Now we'll hear a case for fighting more. Yes, I said fighting more, but how to do it the right way. If there's one thing Americans across the political spectrum seem to agree on right now, it's that we're too divided. It comes up in every poll about the state of the country, in the anxiety over what to even talk about at Thanksgiving, in the workplace, trying to keep politics off slack, some of you have been there, in the friendships that ended, maybe over an election. The usual diagnosis is that we fight too much. And the usual prescription is some version of calming down and finding common ground. Well, Priya Parker thinks we have it backwards, at least to some degree. She's a conflict facilitator, a person that companies, churches, and families call when they've stopped being able to talk to each other. Her argument is that our problem isn't too much conflict necessarily, it's too little of the useful kind of conflict. Some of you will remember her from October of 2022, when she joined us for a series on her book, The Art of Gathering, about why so many of our meetings, dinner parties, and family reunions fall flat. Her new book is called The Art of Fighting, The Transformative Power of Conflict. It just came out. Priya Parker, welcome back to WNYC.
10: Thank you so much for having me.
1: So you're right. If you want to be more connected to the people in your life, fight more. Really?
10: I am a conflict resolution facilitator. I've been one for 25 years. And whether you think you're the kind of person who fights or doesn't fight, conflict is in your life. And the problem is we're horrible at it. When conflict arises, we usually do one of two things. We avoid or ghost, or we escalate and burn the house down. And we have this misconception about conflict, which is first that all conflict is bad and dysfunctional, and that quote unquote good people don't fight. And second, if we are going to do it, we think we're supposed to fight with the people we hate and not supposed to fight with the people we love. But what we don't understand is that fighting, the right type of fighting, actually builds community. And everyone is talking about how lonely they are. And I'm telling you, our lack of good fighting is part of it.
1: So the right form of fighting, you say, and the book is in three parts. You say groups in conflict tend to pass through them in order: tear, grapple, and cleave. So let's start with the tear. Your first chapter is just called Why Is This Happening? And you write that ruptures tend to happen at specific moments in the life of a group. I'm going to ask you how this might apply to politics and our national life in a minute, but give us a sense of those moments, those rupture moments that tend to happen in the life of a group, more in a maybe personal conflict or context or workplace context.
10: You know, I wrote The Art of Gathering 8 years ago, and I wrote it as a conflict resolution facilitator. And ironically, one of the moments of ruptures or tears in many groups are actually at happy occasions, wedding planning, family reunions, in the work context, large anniversary parties. And this is because these kind of public collective moments of meaning and planning for them actually are these forcing mechanisms for groups and families to have the conversations that rarely come to the surface. Like, well, what does it mean to be a Parker? How do we wed? Do we say the word God or not? What color dress is she wearing? And so often, because particularly in intergenerational families, all of these assumptions stay below the surface. Bizarrely, or maybe counterintuitively, it's actually at very quote-unquote happy occasions that these openings occur, because we're all at the same place at the same time, kind of watching the symbolism of a community reveal itself. And everything from, oh, they didn't invite me to their wedding, to, oh, that's who was they asked to give a toast, right? It's all of these moments that where our assumptions are revealed. And so they're actually very important moments for a community to ask, well, who are we now? And what do we need to put down? And what do we need to bring in anew?
1: Yeah, I know one couple personally who I would say their marriage started to fall apart during the wedding planning. And then it didn't last that long. Then you say the next job is figuring out what kind of fight you're in. There's an interlude called How to Keep a Kerfuffle a Kerfuffle. How do you tell a kerfuffle from something bigger?
10: I am not interested in all types of fights. And I say in the book, there is absolutely unhealthy conflict. I think of that as abuse, domination, insults. But there is also something that I call unhealthy peace, which is avoidance. Real conversations never actually matter. And so part of what my hope is with The Art of Fighting is to increase all of our curiosity and skills and intelligence to actually become curious about the conflicts in our life. And the type of conflict I'm encouraging people to pay attention to is what I call existential conflicts, which doesn't mean life or death. What I mean by that is it's the type of conflicts which, by the way, every group, whether you're a school, whether you're a trivia night, whether you are a parent listserv, has to ask, well, Who are we? How do we do things around here? And those existential fights are the ones to pay attention to and get good at helping us actually hold those questions. Because actually avoiding them doesn't mean we don't fight. It means people usually just leave.
1: Does any of this so far apply to the national political scene and the polarization in this country? I saw one TV newscast this morning where they were playing excerpts from Republican Senator Tim Scott's speech last night at this Republican convention, midterms convention that they're having, where he was talking about how the Democrats hate America and want to rip the heart out of America and things like that. You know, politics, at least in election season, is a binary. One has to win and one has to lose. You can't compromise on who gets the office. So could any of this apply so far to our national polarization?
10: Deeply. And part of the core question at the center of The Art of Fighting is actually not how do we yell at strangers on the internet. It's actually how do we fight with those we want to belong to. And in terms of our national politics, the conversations we need to have are actually the conversations within. If we can't have the conversations within our parties, within the Democrats, between the Democrats and the DSAs, we're not going to be able to save our country if we aren't able to rebuild the habits of having conversations that the parties internally are avoiding. And if I just look at the Democratic Party, first of all, a country that can't talk to itself can't govern itself. And the Democratic Party cannot have a real conversation about why people don't like it, why it has not benefited from Trump's unpopularity.
1: You don't think they're having that conversation in all these primary debates and everything?
10: I think that so much of what they're talking about is what is wrong with the other, what is wrong with Trump, defining themselves as who we are not. And part of the most important conversations for a community to have is actually, what do we actually want to be ourselves? What does it actually mean to be working class? How are we defining that question? How do we actually talk about our most important agenda for the Democratic Party? Those are really, really important questions. And when you don't have those fights within, you're only defining yourself by what you're not. What we need to actually do, whether you are within a political party or within a bowling league, is to allow what I call for healthy heat, to have with care, with respect, the conversations internally to be able to say, this is the country that we long for.
1: Yeah. But negative campaigning works according, you know, to the experts and a lot of campaigns experience, right? So in that Democratic Party internal debate you're referencing, you know, maybe one group is going to tar the other as corporate Democrats and the other is going to tar the other group as radicals, dangerous radicals, you know, one way or another, it's a negative tag. But in the context of the actual election campaigns, when somebody has to go in and vote for one candidate or another, in this case, in the context of a Democratic primary, history tells them that that's what works. So you're swimming against a tide. Does it have to take place just outside of the electoral context?
10: I think that we actually have a very powerful local/national example in how the Mamdani campaign campaigned. They campaigned based on a campaign based on joy, on meaning, on what I would call throwing the better party. New York City didn't all of a sudden become a bunch of Democratic socialists. They wanted to be part of the better party, meaning the action. It's fun. It's joyful. He's hosting shredding parties. He's having scavenger hunts across the city that thousands of people are joining. And so we part of what I think people are tired of, and the invitation is to actually come in and start having campaigning on through, by the way, gathering, by bringing people together in the streets. We had such a beautiful summer with the Knicks win, right? Then with the World Cup, which is actually when you are offering a better alternative to then hearing negative campaigns online. When you actually meet your neighbors, when you're invited to organize or canvass, when you're invited to go to something that you wouldn't normally think of yourself as quote unquote going to, you actually begin to start believing in local democracy again, in your neighbors, and in what it actually means to be part of a city that feels good to be in.
1: If you're just joining us, our guest is Priya Parker, author now of The Art of Fighting, The Transformative Power of Conflict, who has a question, maybe a story from your own life, either a story of success or failure in resolving conflicts or having, you know, the best kinds of fights, as she might describe them, either in, let's say, within your family, within your workplace, or put it in the context of polarization in national politics. 212-433-WNYC, 212-433-9692, call or text. Here is a text that asks, isn't there some better word than fighting for the inevitable conflict, including necessary and productive conflict between people? Since your book is called The Art of Fighting, listener is asking, isn't there some better word than fighting?
10: I once heard that Eskimos have like dozens of words for what we call snow, in part because when you live in a region with all types of different weather, you actually have a more expansive lexicon of what we describe the experience that is actually much more wide than this one word we have. And part of what I'm doing provocatively with Good Heat is fighting actually covers all range of things. And we are so terrified of what we assume is burning the house down, that what I'm inviting us to do is actually reclaim fighting as a core, necessary democratic skill, and to see it as something that actually you can't actually create or form a group that lasts without a fight. I'm a conflict resolution facilitator, and part of what I did in my research for The Art of Fighting was looking also at group theory and how groups form over time. And there was a famous paper in 1965 by a organizational designer called Bruce Tuckman. And he basically looked at the idea that groups cannot form or last without a fight. And if you come together, again, whether you are a church or synagogue, or whether you're literally a film club with a bunch of friends, or a reading group, which seems to be the vibe lately, and it's interesting enough that people want to be a part of it. The group actually goes through a period of increased conflict, which Bruce Tuckman calls the storm. And it has to, in order to answer these questions of, hey, who are we? What night do we meet? Are we a dictatorial book club? Or are we a laissez-faire book club? Like, what kind of group are we?
1: And are so we I'm wanting fiction to actually or nonfiction? Bring
10: Fiction or nonfiction? Do we read the book? And so I'm actually trying to de-exoticize conflict. I'm trying to reclaim the word fighting, to not make it seem something that is we think of as dysfunctional or amoral, and to actually say, hey, this is actually incredibly important to the core of how we figure out who we are. And if we only think it's a bad thing, we don't actually then develop the deeply needed skills we have to do it well.
1: Priya, you introduced me to a word I didn't know in this book, and the word is contronym, which is a word that means both to cut and to bind, or a word that I guess has two contradictory meanings. And you're right that you are neither pro nor anti-breakup, that sometimes sometimes the best thing for a group is to break up. So do you want to talk about that concept in the context of the word contronym?
10: One of my favorite words is cleave. And contronym is such a fun word. It's, as you said, a word that contains within it its opposite. And so I designed The Art of Fighting to take you through, if you have a group in your life and you're like, why are we arguing? Or why does this hurt so bad? Or what is happening here? To increase your skills that you can actually help your group get through it. And the final part of this chapter of this book is that some groups actually need to end. They've succeeded, or they've kind of come to their natural end. And when we don't actually think about ending as sometimes as graduating or as something that has really served its purpose, groups can, one, last way too long, and two, end in a way where everyone ghosts rather than actually rather than actually honoring it for what it was. In the book, I talk about all types of different groups. And one of my favorite examples is a New York-based group. It was a theater group that planned its own death. So 13 playwrights formed a group called 13P in 2003. And they were playwrights that pooled their resources so that each could produce one play, a notoriously difficult endeavor to do on your own. And then once every playwright would have the resources over years to produce one play, they would dissolve. Huh. And they had one motivating force as a group to take 13 plays to the finish line. I think their motto was, we don't develop plays, we do them. So over 9 years, they raised funds, they pulled contacts for email blasts, they actually did what they met Thursday mornings at a Starbucks, and they started developing these plays. And some of those plays became very successful. And then after the 13th playwright, they hosted an implosion party. They staged their own funeral. And there was an instinct to say, oh my gosh, we're successful. Let's keep going. And the founder insisted, no, this was our purpose. We achieved it. They hosted the implosion party at the Public Theater in New York. And like good closers and excellent playwrights, they made meaning together. Friends sang songs from past productions. The playwright and director, Young Gene Lee's band, Future Wife, rocked out to a song. They actually was part of their band. The lyrics were, we're gonna die. And each playwright was changed by the experience. And part of what they were doing by hosting their own funeral was that by giving it a good death, they acknowledged the vessel without getting stuck in it. The ending wasn't a failure. The ending was a recognition of fulfillment.
1: Is it too provocative to ask if there are marriage examples of that, where the couple just decides that the best thing for both of them is to divorce?
10: I mean, I think one of the, you know, I wrote The Art of Fighting and I wrote The Art of Gathering in part because we have so many resources in what I call self-help tools for the individual. And we actually also have wonderful resources for marriages, right? There's so many books on weddings. There's so many books on marriages. There's so many books on divorces. And our thinking about divorce has also really evolved. And what I think we actually have less language on is group divorce, is group endings. And so part of what I'm trying to do with The Art of Fighting is create a not just a self-help shelf, but a group help shelf. And I think so much of the knowledge and wisdom actually within divorce studies and books deeply can inform how we begin to think about things like the end of friendships, the end of football leagues, the end of, you know, schools, the end of churches that need to close. But because particularly in modern life, we don't think of these things as being finite, but they are. Where it's almost like we're like tying our hands behind the back, and we're just assuming that these tools could only be for the couple or only be for the individual. But groups are a huge part of our communal life.
1: Alexa in Sloatsburg, you're on WNYC with Priya Parker, author now of The Art of Fighting, The Transformative Power of Conflict. Hi, Alexa.
11: Hi.
1: Hey there, we have you. Go ahead. Yep.
11: I'm just wondering, there's situations where it's just impossible to have any resolution because the other party just doesn't acknowledge their own behavior and lies. And, you know, I guess the like popular term is gaslighting, but it's,
1: Your phone is really breaking up, so I'm going to have to go. But you told our screener, you didn't just say it on the air, but am I correct that you told our screener that you don't know how to have a healthy fight with somebody like Donald Trump, who lies and denies and takes no accountability? Was that kind of your point?
11: In my case, the only solution I can find, sorry about my phone, but is to just leave. Or I can't really survive. It's just I just have to leave and have a separate life.
1: Yeah. Okay.
10: I got that.
1: Okay, Priya, we've got about 2 minutes left. Go ahead.
10: Not all fights are worth facing, and part of my invitation in The Art of Fighting is to grow our skills of discernment, the first three chapters of The Art of Fighting is actually laying out the fights you actually should not have, which fights you should avoid, when should you leave. So absolutely, in cases in which you no longer see a future, exiting is an absolutely legitimate point. And the core offer in The Art of Fighting is this idea of what the conflict facilitator Seth Tuner calls relational longing. And as facilitators, what we always do is tap in to say, is there still a there? And if there's not, or you do not have a counterpart who's up for being part of this healthy dance, then it's time to exit.
1: Well, Americans are doing it, to put it in that context, in great numbers, because we're dividing into neighborhoods of people with like-minded politics, schools. We did a segment on this recently. Increasingly, people choose their schools, colleges, on the basis of like-minded politics and political culture. So we're having a national divorce whether that's good or not, though, is another question.
10: Yeah, I would say it's not good. It's not good for a democracy. And one of the most surprising findings I had when I was researching this book was how important humor, joy, and relationship, being connected to each other, are, while also being in holding healthy heat. And so the communities that last are the communities that also still have joy, still have play. My mentor was a man named Hal Saunders, and he would often say, sometimes communities don't need to talk more. They need to have a soccer game. They need to have a party. They need to enjoy each other. They need to dance. And so much of this is the people, the communities, the groups that I look at in The Art of Fighting that are doing this well are also simultaneously adding warmth to heat.
1: Interesting. And you know, I'm going to extend by 1 minute because I just want to acknowledge this really interesting thing in the book, which is that despite it being called The Art of Fighting and everything you've said here in the segment, you spend real time on when not to fight. And you quote James Baldwin, of all people, who said, not everything that is faced can be changed, but nothing can be changed until it is faced. But then you add a third clause, and not everything should be faced. So channel James Baldwin, or respond to James Baldwin, in a 30-second radio soundbite, and then we're out of time.
10: I mean, to James Baldwin's deep, deep ability to see, we cannot change until we face. And part of my invitation here is to not confuse our conflict aversion with our ability to see, and to increase our ability to actually look at and become curious, pay attention to the tension. Why is this happening? What is happening in front of me? And instead of worrying about those people out there, to start in your own communities and relationships, and not even about telling somebody that something bothered you, but actually on the reverse side, we all create harm. We all witness harm. We all experience harm. And to start with ourselves and to let what I call let the arrow pierce. So to, on the flip side also, to think about where and how are we in our relationships in order to have thick, closer, thriving friendships, joyful communities, to notice where and how might we actually be able to engage in healthy, vibrant, relevant heat. And when to walk away.
1: Priya Parker, who's going to walk away now after discussing her brand new book, The Art of Fighting, The Transformative Power of Conflict. Thank you so much. You definitely made a lot of people think.
10: Thank you so much for having me.
1: The great Arturo O'Farrell joins us next. Stay with us.
12: 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I'm Christy Tanner, president of New York Public Radio. 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

0: Wait, that's not the Brian Lehrer Show theme. That's Arturo O'Farrell and his Afro-Latin Jazz Orchestra with Cacophonous.
1: I wasn't suggesting that you rewrite the theme.
0: From the album The Offense of the Drum. Why? Because today is the first day of school for more than 900,000 New York City public school students, and for many of them, this school year will include something somewhat rare, a real music class taught by a real musician for free. That's the work of our guest, Arturo O'Farrell, six-time Grammy winner, two-time Latin Grammy winner, and the leader of what the New York Times has called the first family of Afro-Latin jazz. And besides being just a great pianist and band leader, I've had the delight of seeing him perform and can attest to that. 15 years ago, he founded the nonprofit Belongo, which now runs music programs in public schools, libraries, and community spaces in all five boroughs, including a pre-professional youth orchestra called the Fat Cats, and a program that brings instruments and instruction to incarcerated teenagers on Rikers Island. Now, this year, Belongo broke ground on Casa Belongo, a new education and cultural center going up on the ground floors of an affordable housing building in East Harlem. And Arturo himself keeps a foot on the bandstand. His 18-piece Afro-Latin Jazz Orchestra just moved its 29-year weekly residency to a new home in Times Square, where this month they're marking Hispanic Heritage Month by devoting each night to the music of a different country. Arturo O'Farrell joins us now to talk about mostly the music education piece of that. Arturo, always great to hear your voice as well as your piano. Welcome back to WNYC.
1: I am thrilled to be on your show. As you know, Brian, it's an incredible privilege to be a part of the NYC community, having had a residency there and having you guys on my car radio all the time.
0: So tell people what's new from you in the public schools this year.
1: It's incredible what's happening. Well, you mentioned one of the things, which was the East River Academy, the griot program at high school on Rikers Island for youth in jail custody. But something truly wonderful is also happening in our housing for the homeless, HFA. We're providing percussion classes at summer camps for unhoused youth. And for me, the idea of providing free no-cost music education to people, children, adults, senior citizens, is in keeping with my agenda as a human being, which is that elitism doesn't serve. The arts are supposed to serve people. And so Belongo and the entire history of our incredible organization has been built around the idea that music is a wonderful, wonderful tool, but it's just a tool. And it's a way to get people into the same room to build to foster community and to build relationships. And the education program is the craziest thing that ever happened to me. I just wanted to teach. I just wanted to give back. And this has grown into a huge thing. We serve literally 2,500 plus students every year. 20 plus New York City public schools, 40 public schools since 2009, 50 teaching artists, many of whom are members of the Afro-Latin Jazz Orchestra. And this is really the kicker. Almost all of our teaching artists are fluent Spanish speakers. And so they speak in the native tongues of a lot of the people that we serve. I'm so proud of this thing.
0: You know, it reminds me of what we say in youth sports coaching. Yeah, maybe we're teaching you to pitch, hit, and run, to take the baseball example, but we're kind of also really teaching you to build community. You're saying that can apply to music as well, not just teaching you to play and express yourself and appreciate music more by being somebody who can do it yourself, but also build community.
1: And to add to that, it doesn't deny or take away from what music is. Music is a gorgeous fabric an ocean that I've been blessed to swim in for four plus decades. It's still the joy of my life every day to get up in the morning and practice my scales in pieces for 2 hours. But it's in all its glory, it's still just something that helps us become a family, a global family. And as you know, the Afro-Latin Jazz Orchestra, the ethos of the Afro-Latin Jazz Orchestra is the jazz, Latin. It's a global inheritance. And there are many streams that flow through our music that come from all over the world, the Middle East, Latin America. Africa, South Asia. And so when we look at the students at the New School for Leadership and Journalism, or PS26K Jesse Owens, or PS120K Carlos Tapia, or any of the places that we serve, we see faces that reflect the beauty and incredible genius diversity of the people of the city of New York.
0: I remember your Fandango at the Wall, where you had musicians on both sides of the U.S.-Mexican border playing with each other. We had you on the show about that. Listeners, who wants to talk to Arturo O'Farrell about music education? Maybe your own kid has been in a Bolongo program, or anything about music education or any of the other things he's working on. 212-433-WNYC. We have time for a few calls and texts for Arturo. 212-433-9692. You know, when I went through the public schools in Queens, there was a band as early as elementary school that I was in, and a band and orchestra that I had the privilege of playing the flute in middle school and high school. I don't know if those things are widely available today under the regular public schools budget. Do you know?
1: I mean, I'll be honest with you. When I first created the Afro-Latin Jazz Lions, was the original name of Bolongo, I went to Canarsie High. And I asked the principal if there was any space that we could teach in. And he took me to a suite. This suite had an orchestral rehearsal room, a jazz rehearsal room, individual practice rooms. And I was like, "What? How come you have this?" He said, it hasn't been used in years.
0: Wow.
1: The budget cuts decimated the arts in New York City public school system. It was, when I was growing up, there was a jazz band in every middle school, in every high school. And those days are long gone. And I'm not arguing for or against this. I think it's tragic, though, because when I travel around the world, I play music in all over the planet. I see young people who are literate in music, who play musical instruments, and it's because of their public school education system. And by the way, it makes them better at math. It makes them better at every science STEM subject they can find.
0: 212-433-WNYC, like Jeremy in Brooklyn just called. Jeremy, you're on WNYC. Hi.
2: Oh, hey, that was quick. How are you?
0: Good. What do you got?
2: Yeah. What Arturo's doing is great, and it's very similar to something my wife and I do. We run a nonprofit out of Brooklyn called Kids Creative Collective, where we do tuition-free theater arts training in schools and for young artists who are transitioning from high school to being a professional actor, or from college to being a professional actor. And so it's right on board with what he's doing. It's great.
0: And do you see it as building community in addition to teaching them theater?
2: Oh, absolutely. Absolutely. We do intergenerational workshops with elders in the community. We try to do my wife's here. She's trying to help me. What? Oh yeah, we do things on Saturdays over holidays. Giving kids places to go, helping them. It very much is on board with the idea of community.
0: Jeremy, thank you very much. Arturo, you wanted to say something to that?
1: Yeah, I wanted to say I'm really, really pleased that other people are doing this, because Alliance is where it's at. What I found over the course of my career as an arts activist is the more communities get together and organizations work together, the more they can interact and collaborate on projects that are interdisciplinary. And I absolutely love the fact that you're working with elders, because we have a program called Songs Across the Americas. We work with elders. We work with all kinds of situations. And as a matter of fact, I've recently visited a place called Rural Migrants Ministry, which is an organization that deals with the children of immigrants, documented or undocumented. And this is so exciting to me, because we have to serve these people. We have to help them understand life and what they are and what their instruments can help them to feel a lot of confidence and just love, joy. Mm. We, by the way, I wanted to say one more thing. We don't teach so that kids can become musicians. Some of them do. We've had kids come from our school program into our Fat Cat program, and then I find them on stage with me in Winterfest. Alfredo Colon is an example of this. And it's amazing to me, but that's not the purpose.
0: That's not the point. Point, here's a text from a listener who writes, I'm a musician from New York City, born and raised. As I got older, I used music production more and more, and I think kids in middle and high school should have some access to new age tools. Is this something you may implement? And

0: of rhythm, a sense of intonation, a sense of dynamics, loud and soft. So it applies in all kinds of ways, right?
1: I totally agree, and I love this idea that this caller, this texter, suggested using contemporary music. Yesterday I saw an episode on the news about the hip hop high school. Come on, how beautiful is that? There's a hip hop high school in the Bronx, and we've been talking very seriously about creating classes in turntable technique, in production, song production, song engineering, in producing and managing. This is just the beginning. I mean, the way that music has unrolled with the availability of it, there's many opportunities for music making, and I don't believe you have to just play the Mozart preludes.
0: How do you see your function with the teens at Rikers?
1: I think we've had a long presence in the incarcerated. This year I was privileged to travel with the Carnegie Hall program to Sing Sing, and they've been at it for many, many years, and I saw incarcerated men that were composers that were talking to, asking me questions about string quartets. And I really believe that the work that we do with the incarcerated is actually maybe some of the most important work we do, because it's a way to grab onto life. And by the way, I will say this unabashedly, sometimes when I'm visiting the incarcerated population, they're teaching me about freedom and what it means to make choices and what it means to love and forgive.
0: As we head to our last minute, I'm going to let Millie on the Upper West Side give you a shout out for your performances. Millie, you're on WNYC, but you have to do it in 15 seconds.
2: Okay, thank you so much, Arturo Farrell, and your father before you for all the years that you gave us at Birdland on Sunday evenings, and we look forward to seeing you at The Pocket. Thank you so much. Muchas gracias, señor.
0: The new location for your 29-year-long residency, right?
1: That's right. We have moved to The Pocket, which is a beautiful jazz club on 46th Street. It's an incredible, their programming is cutting edge, innovative, and you're going to see jazz there that is going to be the jazz of the future.
0: Composer, pianist, band leader, founder of Belongo, Arturo O'Farrell. Thank you very much.
1: Thank you, Brian.

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3: This is All of It from WNYC. If you want to interview the oldest person in the world, you have to accept the ephemeral nature of that title. In his new film, director Sam Green spent a decade speaking with the ever-changing record holders. It premieres tonight, and first he joins us in studio to talk about his new documentary titled The Oldest Person in the World. A couple of years ago, UPS drivers were gearing up for something most of them had hoped to avoid, a strike. If it had happened, it would have had a huge impact on the country. The new film, Who Moves America, looks at the negotiations and how a strike was averted. We'll speak with the filmmaker as well as the Brooklyn UPS driver who is profiled in the film. We'll get to all of it. I'm Allison Stewart, and I'll meet you on the other side of the news.
4: Live from NPR News, I'm Lakshmi Singh. President Trump is claiming that he will give every American adult $5,000 if Republicans prevail in the midterm elections and retain their majority in Congress. NPR's Stephen Fowler reports from the party's midterm convention in Dallas.

0: In a winding speech at the Republican National Committee's midterm convention, Trump gave many reasons for Republicans to show up and vote. But about an hour into his address, he introduced a new idea: elect Republicans and get money.
1: If the Republicans win the House of Representatives and the United States Senate, both of them, because of our economic, tremendous economic success, like in history, we've never had anything like what's happening. But because of our tremendous strength and success economically, I will issue a dividend to every adult citizen in the United States of America for $5,000.
0: Aside from the legal and logistical questions surrounding that promise, there's a political hurdle. For now, polls suggest Republicans could lose both chambers of Congress in November. Stephen Fowler, NPR News, Dallas.
2: The Supreme Court dealt a setback in the GOP's attempts to hold the House. Today, it again rejected Trump-backed redrawn maps in Missouri. Record-high fuel prices are driving up shipping costs. NPR's Scott Horsley reports on how that's being felt at the busy port of Los Angeles.
3: More than 500,000 cargo containers came into the port of L.A. last month as U.S. retailers stock up for the holiday shopping season. Two-thirds of those shipping containers leave the port on the back of a truck. The price of diesel fuels hit a record high nationwide, and it's even higher in Southern California, where Port Director Gene Soroka says diesel's selling for nearly $8 a gallon.
4: Everybody's running as fast as they can, but the higher these fuel prices go just simply mean higher prices for American families.
3: Escalating tensions in the U.S. war with Iran have pushed crude oil prices higher. The cost of refining oil into diesel fuel is also at record levels. Scott Horsley, NPR News, Washington.
2: In Lebanon, the Israeli army continues to seize territory and destroy villages despite a U.S. brokered ceasefire involving the Iran-backed militant group Hezbollah. NPR's Jana Raff joined UN peacekeepers for a look behind Israeli lines.
5: We've passed the last Lebanese checkpoint, and even though this is still Lebanon, Lebanese forces don't come up here. We're with UNIFIL, the United Nations peacekeeping force. This is still Lebanon, but it's controlled by Israel. Since Israeli forces moved in to occupy this area, there hasn't been a lot of movement in or out, including the people who used to live here. Israel has destroyed a lot of the villages along the border, it says, to maintain its own security. Jana Ralph, NPR News, in occupied southern Lebanon.
2: This is NPR News.
6: On WNYC, Mayor Mamdani, Governor Hochul celebrated the inaugural class of two-year-olds on their first day of free preschool today. The program, known as 2K, is part of Mayor Mamdani's plan toward universal child care. But some providers caring for 2-, 3-, and 4-year-olds say they open their doors even though they're still waiting for the city to pay them. That's because many contracts are still waiting to get approved. When asked if the city should have first fixed payment delays before rolling out a new program, the mayor says the city can actually do both.
7: So many families are being pushed out of the city, out of the state, because they can't afford the cost of childcare. This is going to be transformative to that end. And for any provider that has reached out for a loan, we are turning those loans around in 5 business days.
6: Mayor Mamdani says more than 300 providers have received loans. The FDNY's chief medical officer says officials are still using the lessons of 911 to improve personal protective equipment. Dr. David Prezon was on the scene at Ground Zero for more than 10 months. He says many of the first responders understood they were being exposed to toxins, but protective equipment didn't immediately arrive. And what eventually did was not designed for exposure to those types of toxins.
8: It was heavy, it was uncomfortable, it was difficult to communicate through. All of those are things that we and others are currently working on to improve 25 years later.
6: The Mamdani administration recently released documents about lower Manhattan air quality after the attacks. 84 with sunshine now, mostly sunny today, and a high of 88 with a light wind. Tomorrow, gradual clearing, a high near 80, light wind, and cool at night.
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6: Yeah.
10: This is All of It. I'm Allison Stewart, live from the WNYC studios in Soho. Thank you for spending part of your day with us. I'm really grateful that you're here. We have some big news. Starting this Monday, the 14th, two things are happening. First of all of It will be shifting to a one-hour format. This change gives us more opportunity to get to know you out in the community. We'll be doing more live events like Broadway on the Radio, which kicks off next week in the Green Space with Schmigadoon. And the Get Lit Book Club is happening on September 30th. You should see our fall slate. It's amazing. We're also doing some new things, too, like Analog Night, a series of in-person communal events in the Green Space hosted by yours truly. I can't wait for you to see and hear what we're doing. And we also have some things planned for 2027. So keep your eyes and ears on this space and make sure you follow us on Instagram. A lot is happening there too. We're at All of It WNYC, and you can visit our show page at WNYC.org for more information. Second, here's what's going to be happening on air after All of It. We're launching a new live pop-up advice show called Please Advise. If you like talking to strangers or eavesdropping on people's conversations or hearing what's going on in other people's lives, this show is for you. Each day, our hosts will talk to experts about topics ranging from family life to work problems to how to ride the subway. 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It'll run 3 days a week, starting at 1 p.m. right after All of It. It'll be hosted by just a bunch of different people. Tiffany Hansen is kicking things off this Monday, but the most important participant is you. 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That's WNYC.org/advice. That is all coming up on Monday. Now, let's get this show started with a documentary about aging. As we went to broadcast, the oldest person in the world is Ethel Caterham from England. According to the Guinness World Record, she was born in 1909 and is 117 years old. But inevitably, that title will pass on to someone else. Filmmaker Sam Green has been on a decade-long mission to speak with every oldest person in the world before their time runs out. He speaks with a nun who wonders why God hasn't called her home yet. He interviews a woman in Jamaica who can still recite poetry she memorized as a girl. And he talks with an Italian woman who says her secret to a long life has been staying far away from men. All along the way, Sam explores his own life and mortality, the birth of his son, the death of his beloved brother, and he goes through a frightening diagnosis. The movie is titled The Oldest Person in the World. It premieres tonight at the Angelica Film Center. But first, Sam Green joins me in studio. It's nice to see you again.
11: Nice to see you, Allison.
10: What was the biggest question that you wanted answered when you started making this film?
11: That's a great question. I think when people think about the oldest person in the world or see the oldest person in the world, they always want to know the secret.
10: Mm-hmm.
11: How did they live so long? And you know, that's a funny thing because there really is no secret. I think when I started, I didn't know what the big questions I had were. I was just really intrigued by the whole thing. And it started right here in Brooklyn. So on a lark, really.
10: Yeah. It's really interesting. You said the secret to being old, because that question is posed to these people again and again. They're just like, oh, geez, this again. It's so funny, their response to it.
11: Yeah.
10: Sometimes it's funny.
11: Yeah.
10: Sometimes it's a little bit sad.
11: Yeah.
10: What did you get from their responses to that question?
11: Well, the whole thing is really odd in a way, because they just, all the media descends on them and asks them, and they sort of have to say something. You got to come up with something. And it usually should be odd or strange or funny, you know. So Emma Morano, the woman in Italy, her secret was she eats 3 raw eggs a day.
10: Mm-hmm. Okay.
11: That's just her thing. But, you know, that became... And Miss Susie, the first woman I filmed, loved bacon.
10: Ooh.
11: So everybody latched onto that. But, you know, I don't really think... Nobody probably thinks that's actually the secret.
10: As you were interviewing these people, what were some of the challenges of interviewing older people?
11: That's a great question. I've made a lot of films, and usually you get in touch with the person beforehand. You have coffee with them. You figure out what they're like. And with this the oldest person in the world very rarely has email, or you can't text them. You just show up, and sometimes they're asleep. Sometimes they're bright-eyed and funny. Mm-hmm. And so you sort of never know what you're getting into, which is part of the fun and the challenge of the project, is it's all unfolding before us.
10: What is something that a subject shared with you that you still remember to this day?
11: Oh, wow. Lots of things. Lots of things. I think the woman, Maria Brañas in Spain, the last woman we filmed, she was very funny, and she even made fun of me, cracked jokes about me, which was great. But at some point she said, "You are young," which compared to her, I am. I mean, I don't necessarily think of myself as a young person. She said, "You are young. Now is the time to do good works." And it's an odd statement, because good works, you know, can mean a lot of different things. But I it really got me. And I think it just meant, in some ways, you have time and you better appreciate it and enjoy it and do what you want to do in it.
10: Sam, are you up for listener calls?
11: Of course.
10: All right, listeners, we want to hear from you. If you have a family member or a friend who has been on this planet for a while, what is their secret to a long life? Or if you've made it to the ripe old age, how'd you do it? Call in and text us now at 212-433-9692, 212-433-WNYC. Or if you have a question for Sam, ask away. Our number is 212-433-9692. We're talking to director Sam Green. His new documentary is The Oldest Person in the World. Did anyone you spoke to, did they seem to fear death?
11: I don't think so. I mean, I think by the time you're 116, you probably thought enough about it. But the woman, we interviewed a woman in Japan, Kane Tanaka, and she said, which surprised me, she said, "I've never thought about it."
10: Wow. Yeah.
11: Which is sort of striking also, because you're 116, you'd think you would start to think about it, but she'd had a very challenging life and had been through lots of ups and downs and had cancer twice, had lost all her children. And her big thing, the secret to having a long life, was don't worry about things. And I just, that's saying a lot from somebody who's been through a lot. So
10: what was a question that you were sure was incredibly interesting that the subject was like, meh?
11: Well, I interviewed this nun, Sister Andre, who was actually the second oldest person in France. And she was very with it. And I thought, okay, now I'll ask all the big questions. You know, what is the meaning of life? Are you scared of death? Why do certain people live long and other people don't? What do you do with regret? You know, all these sort of big existential questions. And none of them went anywhere. She just, you know, she was interested in flowers and remembering happy times. And, you know, and then I realized, wow, those are my questions. Those are questions of a 50-year-old who's you know, has existential anxieties. They're not the questions of a 115-year-old. So that was very instructive
10: to
11: me.
10: Oh, that is interesting.
11: Yeah, yeah.
10: Let's talk to Charles from the Upper West Side. Hi, Charles. Thank you for taking the time to call All of It.
12: Thanks for your guest. Such a great opportunity to talk to a guy that went after people that were older. I was blessed that my mother lived to be 104 years old.
11: Wow.
12: She was a minister most of her life. And one of her great things was to say, peace is the greatest thing you can have. The trick is learning how to hold on to it. And she'd always say, like, never announce yourself. Your work announce itself. So she had all these good things going on for her. And as a minister, I have a space in St. John's Cathedral, and she would have her graduations there for Bible students. And she was a Pentecostal minister, and that's an Episcopalian church. So she did a lot of unique things, and she was very inspiring. Thank you for this.
10: Thank you, Charles. We got a funny text that said, define old. But literally, how did you worked with the Guinness Book of World Records?
11: Yeah, online there's a list of the 50 oldest people at all times, and it's updated every day. So it's not hard to figure out who it is. Mm-hmm. But the trick is to get in touch with the families of the top maybe 3 or 4 or 5 and develop relationships. Because like I said, once they're the oldest person in the world, the media descends on them, and we're very deliberate about getting in there sooner and letting the family know we're not just these news crews who are going to ask one question and leave.
10: The first person in your film lived in Brooklyn.
11: Yeah.
10: Tell us about Miss Susie.
11: Yeah. Well, it was really the start of the project, too. I had made a documentary about the Guinness Book of Records a few years before, and I became interested in the oldest person in the world and just curious, why is it such a big deal? Why do people care so much? And then I saw that the oldest person in the world died and the new person was in Brooklyn. And I was like, wow, this is great. It was a few subway stops from my house. Yeah. And so I learned she was having a big public birthday party. And so I thought, oh, I'll just go film on a lark. And it was so strange what happened, because there were, you know, tons of news crews. Eric Adams were there, people from the Nets, everybody was reading proclamations. And she was asleep the whole time. And on top of that, nobody acknowledged it.
10: Yeah.
11: You know?
10: Yeah.
11: And it was just sort of strange. And I couldn't quite figure out what is going on here. It's one of these things where there was clearly like, was it fear of death or fear of aging or some societal strange forces were at work. And that really intrigued me. And then I went to her house a couple days later to film with her. And again, she was asleep. She was very old and tired, but her niece, LaVilla, her 82-year-old niece, was there and spoke with us. And she was so wonderful. And I really, really realized Susanna Mouchot Jones had been a remarkable person, and her family loved her so much, even though she was asleep. And it really touched me, and that planted the seed of the film there.
10: When I watched it twice, that part. Because at first I was like, look at all those people descending upon her, and she doesn't even care. But then I realized it was a celebration of her life.
11: Yeah, it was.
10: Whether she was there or not, she was asleep or awake, it was the celebration of her life and what had accomplished and what she had accomplished in her life.
11: And also it was a celebration of everybody in the room. There was something, it wasn't just about her, it was about, and here we all are. And I thought that was striking, too. But yeah, she was great. And that really, really got me.
10: It was interesting you mentioned her caregiver. And many of the caregivers in the film are older as well, in their 80s, as well as paid caregivers. What did you come to admire about the caregivers you interacted with in the film?
11: Well, it was clear, first of all, just maybe a slight digression, it's all women. Mm. This film never says it, but everybody I filmed was a woman, and it's not coincidence. But it was very clear that they were all still alive at 115 because they had tons of love and support around them. You don't live that long if you're alone in your house, unfortunately. And they often had one or two people in particular who really loved them and were there for them. And that was very moving to see and wonderful, you know, because those people, just to see that kind of love. And the niece of Miss Susie, the first woman, said she's kind of like a baby at this point. She just loves the loving touch. And it was sweet to see.
10: My guest is director Sam Green. We're talking about his new documentary, The Oldest Person in the World, which follows his decade of speaking with each new record holder for the oldest living person. It premieres tonight at the Angelica Film Festival. We got a text that says, my grandmother, Ermel, I hope I pronounced that correctly, lived to nearly 99. She died with a clear mind. Her 106th birthday would have been on September 12th. She survived the Holocaust, not just saving her own life, but so many others. She never seemed to be stressed about anything. I think after living through such a nightmare, nothing else would be much of a big deal.
11: Yeah. I think this goes to the other caller, Charles's statement, where that kind of positive mental attitude, it's almost a cliche, but it really is true. Getting old and being healthy and living a long time, a lot of times I think comes out of a sort of philosophy of life where you don't get stressed about things, big or small, and you have a kind of equanimity and also just a positivity. I've noticed that in all the people.
10: Listeners, we want to hear from you. 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
14: 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NICOSH, on the 25th anniversary of 9/11, a reminder that rescue, recovery, and cleanup workers may be eligible for medical treatment due to exposure to dust and other toxins. cdc.gov/WTC. 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
10: You're listening to All of It on WNYC. I'm Allison Stewart. My guest is director Sam Green. We're talking about his new documentary, The Oldest Person in the World, which follows his decade of speaking to each new record holder for the oldest living person. It premieres tonight at the Angelica Film Center. These people have lived through history. What was interesting to you about the way the memory works when you're over 100 years old?
11: Well, I was surprised by the things people remember. I can barely remember a phone number now. And Violet Brown, we filmed a woman in Jamaica, and she mentioned having to memorize a poem when she was a kid, probably 7 or 8. And she said, "Do you want me to recite it to you?" We said, "Yeah." And she recited this poem, a very dense Lord Byron poem that was probably 3 minutes long.
10: Wow.
11: That she remembered. And so I was knocked out by that.
10: What else do people tend to remember?
11: People remember the good times. You know, people remember, I think people, it is sort of natural. They remember old memories more than recent ones, happy times in their life.
10: It was interesting. At a moment in the film, you are holding hands with this woman from Italy.
11: Yeah.
10: And you don't speak, but you look at each other.
11: Yeah.
10: What led to that moment?
11: That was funny, and it was one of the early experiences that really made me feel like, wow, there's something here, because we were filming with this woman, Emma Morano, in her apartment in Italy, and the translator had left, and we were just doing that thing in documentary where you film somebody sitting there. I didn't speak Italian then, and she was kind of puzzled, what were we doing there? And so I went over and just sort of took her hand to communicate it was okay, and she sort of grasped my hand, and we really held hands, and we looked right in each other's eyes and had this very striking moment of connection. And it's not often with a complete stranger you hold hands and stare in their eyes, and especially with the oldest person in the world. And it was very pleasurable. Our hands felt great together, and just looking, it was just like a strong, strong moment. And again, it really made me feel like, wow, there's something to this inquiry that I'm on. Because at that point in the early days, it was just sort of a lark. I'm going to film the oldest people in the world because it's kind of fun and interesting.
10: I remember my Aunt Lucy lived to be 106.
11: Wow.
10: And I would go visit her in Washington, D.C., and we would just hold hands. I would talk for a while, but we would just hold hands. And it really meant something to me. I think it meant something to her as well.
11: Oh, yeah. I'm sure at that point, just touch and being present is probably one of the biggest things.
10: Let's take some more calls. Let's talk to Judith in Chelsea. Hi, Judith. Thank you so much for calling All of It.
15: Hi. Hi, Allison. Thank you for taking my call. I had an aunt also who lived to 103 and a half, and she was married twice and had two boyfriends after that. But when she was 93 and someone started wooing her, she said, "Pooh, who needs them?" And she was never ill. She never was in a hospital. She enjoyed every day. She didn't have children, but she had nieces and nephews. And once the different sisters died, I was always devoted to her. She was, but then the children of the other sisters became quite devoted to her. And she kept up her activities and until the end. And she wasn't really ready. She said that she looked forward to every day, and she enjoyed every day. And you know, she had hope to continue living.
16: She sounds like a wonderful person.
17: Yeah.
16: This is, my grandpa died when he was 98. He was Portuguese and a healthy man. He used to drink wine every single meal, and he walked 6 miles a day. I'd like to think that's why he lived so long. Let's talk to Bob in Rego Park. Hi, Bob. Thanks for calling All of It. You're on the air.
18: Hi, Allison. Great show as usual. Sam, I'd like to ask you, there are many philosophies in life, Buddhism, many, many philosophies. What is your philosophy of life after having done this documentary?
11: Wow, what a great question. I think when I started the documentary, as I mentioned, I had all these big existential questions about fate and the mysteries of life. Why do certain things happen and to me or other people? And I think by the end of the film, I realized that the main answer is there is no answer. At a certain point, there's a nun in the film in the movie we filmed with, and she said, "The mystery of it. It's a mystery." And I think maybe the older you get, the more you can just accept that. And that's wonderful in a way, in my point of view, because it allows you to realize that all we really have is the present. Mm. We're alive now, and it's brief, and you don't know what's going to happen tomorrow. And so the best thing to do is to appreciate it and enjoy it. And now is the time to do good work, as Maria Branyas says.
16: What was interesting, during the film, Sam, you got a scary diagnosis, and it's in the film.
11: Yeah.
16: How did the diagnosis provide new context for the film?
11: Oh, for sure. So I got very sick, I think many people have had this experience where you get sick and suddenly you're thinking about mortality, and after that, you're much more focused on, I have a finite amount of time, here's the things I want to do, here's what's important to me, and I'm going to do that. More deliberate with your time and your life. And also, sure. I think, much more able to appreciate being alive. I wake up every day and I feel thankful to be alive.
16: Right here. Me too. I'm with you on that one.
11: We just high-fived.
16: Let's talk to Diane. Hi, Diane. Thanks for calling All of It.
19: Hi. I'm blessed with good genes. I'm 92. People say I look like 75. I just started weight training a few months ago. I'm fully independent, and I don't know how to live this life. That's my problem, because I never know what day will bring the end. So I'm out there doing everything because I don't want to miss anything. Ballet, opera, theater, I'm there. And the thing to do is to keep moving. I've always been active and restless, with a lot of energy, and I think that's one of the things that keeps me going and keeps me healthy. I agree. You got to keep moving, because I think that's one of the big answers.
16: Want to hang out with you, Diane. Thanks for calling. Let's talk to Susan in Katona. Hey, Susan, thanks for calling All of It.
20: Hi there.
16: Hi.
20: Am I there? Okay. I was just saying to the gentleman that my father is turning 100 years old on Sunday, and my sister and I are planning a huge party for him. And I think that his key to longevity is positivity. Unfortunately, his very, very identical brother just died a few months ago, who made it to 100 and 99 and a half, but both of them were loved by family, loved their family, and very involved in community.
16: Have a great party.
11: Yeah.
16: Let's talk to Charles in the Bronx. Hi, Charles. Thanks for calling All of It. You're on the air.
17: Hi. How are you?
16: Doing great.
17: Thanks for having me. So we had a family friend. He lived to 106. And I once asked him, Dr. Wertheimer, what do you ascribe your longevity to? I know it's a cliche, but is there any one thing? He said, Charlie, you have to make new young friends. All my peers are gone. But I have many new friends, younger friends, and that's what I ascribe it to.
16: Thanks for calling
11: in. That is a great tip.
16: And your mom, who is in the film,
11: yeah,
16: she made some new friends.
11: She's got new friends for sure. Younger friends. She found love late in life, too.
16: Yeah.
11: Which was wonderful.
16: How did she feel about being a part of your film?
11: Oh, she. Well, I joked with her. I always joked. You know, I filmed my mom for many years, and I'd say, I'm just going to say you're the oldest person in the world. And she would laugh. But then when I showed her the film, she said, oh, it's great, but I don't know why I'm in it.
16: Mm.
11: But she's funny. I like her because she's funny in the film. She makes jokes and, you know.
16: Yeah. And you touch on some personal elements of your family. Your brother died by suicide.
11: Yeah.
16: Was he on your mind throughout the making of the film?
11: Or? Yeah. I mean, when I started, it's been 17 years. When I started the film 10 years ago, I was still very carrying a lot of heavy weight from that, and much less now. But it was in my mind and feelings. And, you know, I'm sure it was there at the beginning for sure. And in some ways, the film is about questions about why does one person live to be 115 and another take their own life at 40?
16: We're talking to Sam Green about his documentary, The Oldest Person in the World. It premieres tonight at the Angelica Film Center. They said, I believe the secret to my friend's 104-year-old's long life, besides good eating habits and proper health care, is she's always thinking about projects that she wants to complete. She's very frail, but continues to have a very sharp mind.
11: That is great.
16: When you first envisioned this project, you thought it was something that you would do update in 10 years from now.
11: Yeah.
16: Why did you feel like you weren't done?
11: Well, it's funny because The Oldest Person in the World, as a record, you make a film about it, and within a couple months or half a year, it will be out of date. The oldest person in the world is certain to die. So it's sort of something you can't really wrap your arms around. And so I thought, what if I just kept working on it? I'll keep filming each oldest person in the world, and every 10 years I'll put out a new version. And that seemed appropriate to this subject and also the nature of time. It's impossible. We try to stop time and fix time, but it's a losing battle. So it seemed like a good gesture in response to that.
16: When we started this segment, we said that Ethel Caterham of England was officially the oldest person.
11: I think she still is, right?
16: Yeah, she still is. Knock wood, right? Have you spoken with her yet?
11: It's funny. She's the first person in 10 years who did not want to be interviewed.
16: Oh, that's interesting.
11: Yeah. And at first, I was sort of offended. I was like, I have been doing this for 10 years. Really?
16: Yeah.
11: But her family communicated that she just didn't want to be bothered with any media whatsoever. And there's no press there filming her. And I just figured, like, who am I to say?
16: Yeah, you can say no at that age if you want to.
11: Yeah, you can certainly say no. And one needs to respect it. But
16: let's talk to Gustavo, who's calling from Cape Cod. Hey, Gustavo, thank you so much for calling All of It.
21: Oh, my God, thanks for taking my call. First-time caller.
16: All right.
21: So my dad's turning 85 this year, December. And he's got such a good attitude about life. Since he was little, he told me he would ask the gods, the universe, whatever forces out there, to give him a long life. He's got a double hip replacement, but now besides that, nothing hurts. He's always on the move, on the go. He does things for me. He's in Colombia. And a lot of times when I call him, it's hard to get a hold of him because he's usually out in the neighborhood just walking around. And he tells me that he needs to stay active, to be out and doing things, otherwise he will get sick. We've had conversations in which we talk about, you know, like, Dad, you know, you've had a good life so far. And if I get to keep you for another decade, that would be an amazing life that you have lived. And, you know, it's a little weird because he is afraid of dying.
16: Mm-hmm.
21: He tells me that. But, you know, and then he tells me, when I die, please invoke me some. I'll come help you whenever you need help.
16: Gustavo, thank you so much for calling in. This text says, my dad lived to 95. One thing I learned from him is that he had a lot of younger friends and he learned a lot of new things.
11: Those are both great tips. I mean, when people say, what are the secret? What's the secret? I mean, those are probably practical things you can do, or as close to a secret as you're going to get.
16: Do you have any idea of whether you'd want to live to be 116, 117, 119?
11: It's funny because I would love to have as long a life as I possibly can, just because I'm so interested in the world and to see what happens. But I don't think I want to be in the shape a 116-year-old is in.
16: Now. According, you know, you never know.
11: Who knows? Yeah. The scary thing is we don't know.
16: What's
11: going to be the world. What's the world's going to be like then? But, you know, I mean, I think everybody wants to stick around for as long as they can. It's a beautiful world.
16: The documentary is called The Oldest Person in the World. It is premiering tonight at the Angelica Film Center. My guest has been Sam Green. Thanks for coming in, Sam.
11: Oh, thank you, Allison. This has been great.
16: In 2023, UPS drivers were threatening to strike. If they had, a quarter of the deliveries in this country would have ground to a halt. The new film, Who Moves America, looks at the negotiations between the Teamsters Union and the company. Coming up, we'll speak with a filmmaker and a local UPS driver who was involved. That's next after a quick break. This is All of It.
0: The group Sing for Hope puts pianos in public spaces for anyone to enjoy. Two Juilliard students came up with the idea after 9/11, when that tragedy made them question their art.
1: All that we had was sort of this impulse to use our music in some way.
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0: This is All of It on WNYC. I'm Allison Stewart. What if all the packages in the United States stopped coming and no one was delivering them? I'm not talking about a milk frother from a culinary store. I'm talking about everything from ventilators for hospitals to tires for your car. 340,000 employees of UPS, part-time and full-time drivers, handle a quarter of U.S. package delivery every day. In 2023, the country was just days away from a strike that would have put all those workers on the picket lines. Their union, the International Brotherhood of Teamsters, was fighting back against the C-suite at UPS. UPS makes up nearly 30% of the Teamsters. A new documentary called Who Moves America brings us inside those negotiations, the organization of the workers, and the differing perspectives that had to be navigated. Who Moves America is now screening at the IFC Center. Joining me now to discuss it, Arts Director Yael Bridge. Hi, Yael.
1: Hi.
0: And as well as one of its subject, UPS worker Antoine Andrews, who is calling us from his truck. Hi, Antoine.
2: Hi, good afternoon.
0: How long have you been working for UPS?
2: I have been working for UPS 30 years. 2 weeks ago, made my 30th anniversary with United Postal Service, and also proud member of Teamsters.
0: How did you get into the career?
2: Well, that's pretty interesting. But before I answer that question, I'd just like to say I am elated to spend my lunch break with you all to answer these questions. I'm glad you guys have me here. So my brother used to work for UPS many years ago. And before that, I had no idea what UPS was. I was a young kid and attending Brooklyn College. And I said to myself, I'm gonna, you know, pursue school. And before you know it, I filled out an application with United Postal Service back in 1996. And 30 years later, here I am.
0: Yael, how did you first hear about the UPS contract negotiations?
1: Well, really, it started, I think, when Sean O'Brien was running for president of the Teamsters in 2022, I believe it was. And I was at a labor conference and I heard him speak and was really impressed with the way that he was speaking. It was about how the Teamsters were going to be a fighting union. And so was sort of tracking that from the beginning.
0: What did you hope to capture by following this story? Because we know how it ends, but in the watching of the documentary, even though I knew how it ended, I got a little tense, to be honest.
1: Yeah. Well, you know, when you set out to make a film, you don't know what's going to happen. That's the case with every documentary. And I always go in asking questions because I'm curious. If I know what's going to happen, for me, it's not that interesting and I'm not going to continue. But for this fight, we knew it was going to be huge. Yeah. There's 340,000 people that are represented on this contract. And so that makes it the largest bargaining unit in the country. And 6% of GDP goes through UPS every single day. So like you said in the intro, if UPS had gone on strike, we would have felt it. Everyone would have felt it. I was living at the time of production in northern California, I like to call it, like 4 hours north of the Bay Area. And I have medication that I need to get shipped to me. And I got an email from my pharmacy saying, hey, we think this might be UPS might be going on strike. So we're going to need to send your medication early or find another provider to get it to you. You know, for me, that's sort of life-threatening.
0: Yeah,
1: that's
0: of course.
1: High stakes. I was already making the film anyway. but it would have been quite catastrophic.
0: Antoine, you're not only a driver, you're very involved in the organizing. How did you get involved in organizing?
2: Yes, so I got involved in organizing really deeply about 6 years ago. I was always an advocate for the workers, fighting for the rights of not only workers, just humanity, right? And I was appointed back in 2009 to be an alternate shop steward. And I said, no way, I can't handle this. But it's something that my lead shop steward saw in me that made me fit for the job. And some years later, I became the lead shop steward and, you know, attending meetings and Zoom calls and, you know, just standing up for the rights of the workers. And, you know, I just put myself in the mix and you know, I was appointed to be a part of the Amazon organizing committee and different committees fighting for the rights of workers, the youth in different areas. So this is just what's a part of me, just being, you know, that person fighting for the rights of hardworking men and women who are supporting their families. And as I mentioned, humanity. So this is what I do.
0: In 2023, Antoine, what was on the line for you?
2: 2023, what was really on the line for me and for all of my brothers and sisters and the Teamsters were that we do not go backwards. And what I mean by that is there are many people who came before me. In 1997, I was just a young kid on the picket line. I had no idea what was going on. And now I know that those were the people that were fighting for the rights that I have today, which is Sundays off, Christmas, spending time with my family, medical, preserving the job. And what I noticed in the 2023 negotiation and contract is that UPS wanted to kind of like mimic Amazon. So I saw us going backwards if we did not fight. So not only were we fighting to maintain what we have today, but we are also fighting to balance that playing field for workers like Amazon workers and all workers in this industry.
0: I'm speaking to director Yael Bridge about the documentary Who Moves America. The documentary follows the negotiations between UPS and the Teamsters Union, which narrowly avoided one of the largest strikes in American history. We're also joined by Teamster and documentary subject Antoine Andrews. By the way, listeners, if you want to give us a call, we're interested. Are you a member of the union? Have you been involved in a strike? We want to include you in this conversation about labor organizing. What have you learned about protests? Our number is 212-433-WNYC, 212-433-9692. Yael, we learn in the film that strike is very possible. What did you learn about striking by making this movie?
1: Gosh, well, you know, I've been making films about labor
0: for a long time
1: and working people for a long time. And each time, even though there's lots of similarities, there's a similar trajectory and narrative arc for each one. Each one has its own special things. What was really interesting, I guess, was they didn't go on strike. And just by force of being strike ready, they mm-hmm. were able to achieve so, so much. And I think that is what makes this film particularly unique, is most films that cover labor and labor struggles, there's always this big dramatic strike and it's what's going to happen. And this is really about the strength of the union and the power of people coming together and building solidarity, what that work looks like, and how just even being organized is enough to make all of these huge, substantial wins. Like Antoine said, it wasn't concessions. The contract they had before, they had taken huge steps backwards. And this was not just staying neutral, but making all of these like really meaningful steps forward for a much stronger contract without having to go on strike.
0: I want to play a clip from Who Moves America. A local Teamsters chapter is in a meeting, and they're discussing the possibility of a strike. Here's how it goes.
3: If we hit the picket line because of all the strikes that we do have going on in around the world,
4: the Writers Guild, yeah.
3: It's going to be our voice that is going to help make the labor movement stronger. It's all based on COVID and, like, we stepped up and we kept the world going.
5: Right. That's when they started abusing the cheese out of us, right? Our 22 fours were just 14 hour days, 6 days a week. Yeah. I did, and as I tell many people, I did 2,800 hours that year. And that was with the vacations and an option week that came out to 58 point something hours for every week I worked the entire year.
6: The big thing is that we need to look out for the part-timers. Right now, UPS is paying some of the worst wages in the country, and it's the best job you can have. They're paying $15.50. You can go work at Target for $16.50.
7: This is only my second meeting, but I don't think any part-timer in this building is going to have any issue with what we want in that contract.
3: Right.
7: They're all going to agree with that, but they are scared to go on strike.
0: That's from the film Who Moves America. Antoine, how has being a UPS driver changed since COVID?
2: Oh, it's changed a lot in regards to the methods. It just seems like UPS wants more for less, as the CEO mentions. You know, she wants more for less. And it seems like there's more go, go, go, and more expectation. And this is why, you know, COVID, you know, when I listen and I think about COVID, we were out here. We were out here with the customers in this small area in Brooklyn, Bay Ridge, Brooklyn. It was like a ghost town. And at times it felt like I was alone. We were afraid that COVID was in the air. We were afraid that anything we touched, we would get sick. When we went home to our families, we made sure we took precaution, right? So that was critical times. And COVID changed me, per se, and talking to a lot of my colleagues. It just gave us a more understanding of how precious life is and how much of and a quote unquote essential workers we are. You know, we were out there. We were ready. We were servicing our customers. We were moving America even during that time when most people were indoors afraid.
0: Yael, I wanted to ask you about that clip. There was a mention of part-timers. Mm-hmm. And first of all, what is the distinction between a part-timer and a full-timer?
1: Yeah, well, Antoine could really speak more specifically to the nuance of that. But in general, full-time drivers work in the trucks and are the delivery people, and part-timers work in the warehouses. But that's a generalization.
0: And how does this contract address what was a discrepancy between how they're paid?
1: Yeah, so part-timers are paid less than full-time workers. And during the last contract, there was, I don't want to get too jargony, but there was a part of their contract, it was 22.4, where they created a new subcategory of workers who were working full-time hours and were getting paid under this new category of worker. So we're paid much less. And so that was another big part of this contract, was to get rid of that category of worker so that everyone that was working full-time would be paid the same. But full-time workers and part-time workers at UPS don't make the same amount of money. And that is a tool that the company uses to try and create division within the union, because full-time workers have time to go to union meetings, and part-timers usually are working multiple jobs. And so as soon as their shift ends, they go to another job. Sometimes they have split shifts where they just have 4 hours in between, where they might be sleeping in their car. So it makes it really hard for them to be organized and fight for the better wages and better working conditions that they would need. Really, it seems like by design.
0: Antoine, we see in the documentary about, it was hard to get the part-timers involved, as Yael was just saying. What is the culture like among the drivers between part-timers and full-timers?
2: Yes. So part-timers always felt like they were left out. Well, I don't want to say all, because there are a lot of very much involved part-timers. But to answer your question, that gap is closing in, you know, and that was always my goal and the goal of my executive board and shop stewards, were to close that gap, because part-timers always felt like they were left behind. And as Yael said, you know, they pretty much, you know, were very much involved with this last contract. And there's still a lot of apathy, and we're still, you know, stressing the importance of being involved, because, you know, no one is left behind in our book. So it's very important for everyone to get involved. And part-timers did get a bump up in their starting pay, so which was a plus in this last contract.
0: Yeah. In making this documentary, did you speak to UPS higher-ups, the CEO, CFO, anybody from PR?
1: The film is really about the workers and the Teamsters and the people who work at the company.
0: Did you speak to them or just...
1: That wasn't the scope of the film.
0: Antoine, if you could speak to the CEO, the CFO, or even PR, what would you say?
2: Well, respect us as essential workers, in which they called us, right? Respect us for the hardworking, you know, men and women that are out here, you know, in the back of this truck when it's extremely hot, you know, it can bump up to 140 degrees. We have several members who have passed away, rest in peace to them, because of the extreme heat, you know? So that was one of the reasons why we pushed for ACs in the package cars. So My response to that is to respect us as the essential workers, in which they called us during 2020, COVID, the pandemic.
0: I'm speaking to director Yael Bridge about the documentary Who Moves America. The documentary follows negotiations between UPS and the Teamsters Union, which narrowly avoided one of the largest strikes in America. We're also joined by Teamster and documentary subject Antoine Andrews. You know, it was interesting. Unions have a lot of different points of view. A lot of different people are parts of union. Antoine, for people who were nervous about going on strike, I mean, we're truly nervous about making ends meet. What did you tell them?
2: Well, I told them that sometimes we have to stoop to conquer, right? It's very important for us to sacrifice now for the future. It's all about securing the future, right? So I would give them my little speech in which I'm doing now. And before this topic, you know, you guys were talking about longevity. The longevity is the importance of medical, you know, having time off, quality of life. And these are the things that's going to give us longevity. So we first share the knowledge. Mm-hmm. We give them that opportunity to, you know, that education to fight for their rights, where they're able to have the time off, where they're able to spend time with their family, where they're able to, you know, get that work-life balance in order to secure the craft, whatever craft that they're in, whether it's part-time or full-time, and in order to have a healthy quality of life, a healthy living after they, you know, us as members completed our career, in order to have that longevity. So what I told them is that, you know, way before, start saving your money. So this was a topic a couple of years before mm-hmm. we thought about going on the possibilities of a strike. So the union has something called a strike fund, right? And then with my local union, we also have a separate fund where you could allocate money every week to save in the event we did go on strike. So we were very much prepared.
0: Yeah, speaking of the future, automation is an issue that comes up for drivers. How does it threaten the drivers and people at UPS?
1: Yeah, well, you could have driverless trucks. Mm-hmm. That's something that's definitely, we see that in the news. They're working on that. They also are starting to

0: technology in your work at UPS?
1: In my facility, pretty much, I would say not as a strong of an impact as I've seen across the country,
0: Yeah.
1: but there, there's a lot of positions that this company wants to eliminate. Like, for example, it's a clerk position that we have that has been pretty much eliminated, and these positions are positions where people who have served so much time and who have so much seniority gets to, still perform and grow the company, but at a lighter pace, right? And these positions are being, eradicated by the company because, again, the CEO wants more for less. So most definitely it's permeating throughout the entire country within its own ways. So yes.
0: Yael, this story is bigger than UPS in many ways. Why is this an important story for labor overall?
2: Yeah, certainly. Well, when we were filming, it was hot labor summer, as people were calling it, as we were calling it. And so you had the strikes going on with WGA and SAG-AFTRA and Starbucks, and everyone was, nurses were going on strike, and it was really part of the zeitgeist. And I think we're seeing the effects of that now, right? We just saw that Mamdani here in New York just announced the, what's his new office called? The Office of Worker Power, I think, is a huge signal that the workers need support in being, and there's demand for that. Right now, we're seeing unions polling higher than they have historically ever, but union membership is still at an all-time low. And so there's just a lot of interest, and you can try and think about why might this there be this discrepancy. It's really hard to start a union. Not the systems are not in our favor. And so I think this is an important time to be thinking about these issues and inspired by these workers who are already in unions and what lessons we can learn from them.
0: Antoine, is it true that negotiations will happen again in 2028?
1: Oh, yes.
0: Oh, yeah. Oh, yes. What
2: Ready.
0: is one thing that you'd like to see happen with your next negotiation? You've got about a minute.
1: One thing I would like to see is that we maintain this direction that we're going into, right? Some people will call this 2023-28 strike a historic strike. It was a great win. We eradicated the 22-4 position in which the company, in my eyes and in the eyes of many of my colleagues, is that they put that position there to divide and conquer. I 22-4 position and my full-time position, we're pretty much doing the same job, but 22-4s were making less.
0: Yeah.
1: So that was something that we were able to get rid of. So we're looking to grow and we're looking to get stronger. We're looking to maintain, this work-life balance, create a quality of life for the workers. And, we were successful with getting Martin Luther King Day as a holiday. We're looking forward to getting other holidays
0: You
1: like
0: know,
1: Juneteenth.
0: I need to jump in here so people can know that Who Moves America is screening at the IFC Center, thanks to Antoine Edwards and Yael Burgess. Thanks for joining us.
2: Thank you so much.
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5: Live from NPR News, I'm Lakshmi Singh. Republicans are holding a second day of a midterm convention dubbed Trump a palooza. Vice President J.D. Vance takes the stage tonight. So will President Trump, a day after he delivered a lengthy speech during which he unexpectedly promised to pay every American adult $5,000 if Republicans keep control of Congress. As NPR's Tamara Keith reports, the audience also got a surprise video message from Pennsylvania Senator John Fetterman, a Democrat who has been critical of his party's left wing.
6: The video was an introduction for Pennsylvania's Republican Senator Dave McCormick, with whom Fetterman has grown quite close. It was filmed in Pennsylvania with Fetterman wearing his trademark black hoodie.
7: Right back over my shoulder, that's the iconic U.S. Steel mill. And that's exactly the kind of thing that

0: We'll work together and we'll work with President Trump to fight and defend the steel way of life right here in the Steel Valley.
1: That was as close as he got to praising Trump. In the short video, Fetterman mentioned that he's a Democrat multiple times, while also saying he rejects extremes and socialism. Tamara Keith, NPR News, Dallas.
2: The U.S. Supreme Court dealt a setback in the GOP's attempts to retain the majority in the U.S. House. Justice Brett Kavanaugh blocked a federal judge's ruling on which map Missouri should use for congressional districts in an election that's less than 2 months away. St. Louis Public Radio's Jason Rosenbaum has the latest.
3: A map that lawmakers approved in 2022 that basically guarantees Democratic Congressman Emanuel Cleaver wins re-election is back on right now. Now, the order says that this case could still move through the federal judiciary. So I'm going to be cautious by not saying like it's over and the Democrats won.
2: Human Rights Watch is raising concerns over what it calls an unlawful campaign of executions by Iran. We have more from NPR's Hadil Al-Shalchi.
4: According to a statement released by Human Rights Watch, at least 59 men were executed by Iranian authorities between mid-March and the end of August, after the U.S. and Israel launched their war on Iran. The human rights organization says at least 29 of those killed were arrested in connection with the nationwide protests which Iranian authorities violently clamped down on before the war. The statement says in many cases the defendants were taken from arrest to the gallows in just 5 weeks, and in many cases the Iranian courts handed down death sentences for non-lethal acts such as throwing stones or breaking into state property. In August, the UN condemned what it called a sharp spike in executions in Iran. Hadil Al-Shalchi, NPR News, Istanbul.
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5: And it's on WNYC in New York. I'm Sean Carlson. It's 85 degrees right now at 104. Among Mayor Mamdani's signature pledges has been to roll out free childcare for the city's two-year-olds and add more seats for 3- and 4-year-olds. But delayed city payments to childcare providers has marred the plan. Some say they're opening their doors even though they don't have enough money to pay their staff, their rent, or buy supplies. Camilla Faruqi runs several childcare centers in Manhattan. She says the city finally issued her a loan today.
6: We know this is going to be a relentless year. When you start like this, you're constantly catching up. We are not looking forward to what's ahead of us. We are just taking it one step at a time.
5: The Mamdani administration says it's rushing to make no-interest loans and reassigning staff to help process payments. Providers say the city needs to rectify longstanding issues with slow payments and low contract rates. New York's professional women's baseball team starts their playoff run tonight. WNYC's Amanda Rozon has more on what to expect.
7: The New York Heights finished the regular season in second place, tied with the Los Angeles Queens. New York catcher and captain Dene Benitez has been a sensation and a major piece in landing them the number 2 seed. Benitez earned a batting triple crown, leading the league in batting average, runs batted in, and 11 home runs, tied with Kelsey Whitmore of the San Francisco Firebells. New York will now face LA in a best-of-3 series. The winner will play the winners between San Francisco and Boston in a best-of-5 series for the championship title. That series begins Wednesday.
5: Tonight's playoff game versus LA starts at 7 o'clock. Pretty hot and humid out there, 85 degrees, mostly sunny. We could see some rain later on. It's WNYC at 106.
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1: This is All of It. I'm Allison Stewart. It's Emmy season. Last weekend, they handed out the Creative Arts Emmys. Actor Betty Gilpin won for her work in Widow's Bay. Actor Ernest Hardin Jr. won his first award on The Pitt. Love on the Spectrum received the Emmy for Unstructured Reality Program, and the team behind Fallout took home an award for production design. The Primetime Emmys are airing this Monday, and today we have conversations with actors about the series that are nominated. Bridgerton actor Luke Thompson talks about his character Benedict and his love story in the latest season of the romantic Regency-era drama. Fast forward to present day. In the Apple TV show Pluribus, everyone on the planet has been infected, transforming them into a happy, peaceful hive mind. One of them is played by Emmy-nominated star Carolina Wydra. But first, Emmy-nominated actor Sarah Pidgeon discusses what it was like to play Carolyn Bessette in the Hulu FX series Love Story, John F. Kennedy Jr. and Carolyn Bessette.

0: Sarah Pidgeon had a great 2024. She was in the Tony Award-winning play Stereophonic. She had gigs on Gotham and a reoccurring role on the streaming series The Wilds. Sarah was officially a working actor. Life was looking up for the Carnegie Mellon grad. Little did she know that it would be her portrayal of a 1990s New York woman who rarely spoke to the press but somehow symbolized a moment in time that was the real breakthrough role for her. Sarah Pidgeon played Carolyn Bessette in the Hulu FX series Love Story, John F. Kennedy Jr. and Carolyn Bessette. It's a story of a young man who grew up in the limelight and a woman who fought for her privacy, autonomy, and love. Sarah's portrayal of Bessette has earned her an Emmy nod. Now, Carnegie Mellon is a pretty famous school for actors. Some of its other alums include Leslie Odom Jr., Josh Gad, and Holly Hunter, among others. Sarah explained to us how she figured out she wanted to study acting.
1: I got clarity on what I wanted to pursue when I was in high school. I studied acting at an arts high school, and it was the thing that I had just done as... It was my passion. It was my form of self-expression. It was my hobby. And I began to understand when I was towards the end of high school that people pursued a degree in this. I didn't really know that you could get a degree in acting, I think, until I was maybe junior year of high school. And ended up at Carnegie Mellon. It was a wonderful time. I have such dear friends from that program. And it really not only made me, I think, the actor that I am today, but also the person. It was very formative for me.
0: What is something that you learned while studying at Carnegie Mellon that you still use to this day?
1: I remember doing, there was some sort of methodology that we were learning. It was a lot about emotional prep and emotional recall. And we were using that in scene study. And I came in and I was very emotional. I was, tears just streaming down my face. And I finished the scene. I felt really great about it. And my acting teacher said, okay, class, what would you think of Sarah's scene? And no one said anything. And he said, okay, anybody? Sarah, how do you think you did? And I was like, oh, I think it was very effective, wiping the tears off my face. And he said, okay, I think I'll speak for the class. We didn't feel anything. And in that moment, he taught me that just because you are necessarily feeling something does not mean, that's not the point of what you're doing. It's to affect the audience. It's to affect the viewer. And I think sometimes that I can tip over into this barometer of like whether or not I'm doing well based off of how it changes me emotionally in a scene, which is not necessarily the end goal. So especially on these long runs of theater it took us about 5 months to film Love Story. I think his voice was very much in my head.
0: That must have been hard to get over.
1: I mean, another blow to the ego. Those are my big learning moments. I think it just really recontextualized it all. And my director on Stereophonic, Daniel Aachen, who is so incredible, he also reminded the cast of that when we were about halfway through the run. I think when you are in a play for so long, you can start sort of overindulging and doing the play for yourself.
0: Interesting.
1: I think as a sense of sort of entertainment. And he described it as, think of the play as like an ice cream cone, and you can smell it, and you can see it, and it's right up next to your face, but you can't taste it. And that's how you need to approach, approach the scenes and the performance of it all.
0: My guest is actor Sarah Pidgeon. You may remember her from her Tony-nominated performance in Stereophonic. This year, she's nominated for an Emmy for her portrayal of Carolyn Bessette in FX Hulu's Love Story about the lives of Bessette and JFK Jr. Where were you when you were contacted about Love Story?
1: I got the audition January of 2025. It came through my email. And I think a day or two after, I was at my agent's office taping in the tape room, which is such an incredible, it's a real gift to an actor, because I mean oftentimes I'm taping with my friends in apartments. Some have better setups than others, but lots of our apartments are close to trains, and you can have an amazing take and it'll get ruined by the C train.
0: Of course it will.
1: So
0: how was it originally pitched to you, Love Story?
1: What I found most interesting about it was the log line and the character description was, the intention of the show was to show the moments behind the scenes of, you know, we know their lived experience, yep. parts of their lived experience in these moments in history in this timeline. And based off of the people that we know, what might those conversations have been in their apartment while they were getting to know each other. And the character description of Carolyn was that, you know, she's not the ice queen that the paparazzi made her out to be in the 90s. And I found in those first audition scenes that she, you know, just even on the page, she contained sensitivity and guardedness and was incredibly empathetic and funny and witty and intelligent.
0: That was so interesting because I thought a lot of people might have been scared off by the role.
1: Oh, I totally was terrified.
0: Yeah, were you?
1: Yeah.
0: Why were you scared?
1: I mean, I think I knew who Carolyn was. I knew her image. I knew that she worked at Calvin Klein. I knew she was married to John. But as well as knowing that she was dearly beloved and people were incredibly protective of her. Mm-hmm. And I think that even in that beginning dive into research, knowing that she was quite mysterious. She never sat down for an interview. She's very protective of her privacy. And because of that, there's a lot less, not only information about her, but the photos and videos you have of her are mainly that I had access to, paparazzi photos. And you behave very differently when mm-hmm. a man that you don't know is following you on the street
0: yeah.
1: versus, you know, candid photos with your friends at a birthday party. So I think that's sort of, well, I have a lot more clarity and perspective on it now than I did in the moment of mm-hmm. going out for Carolyn. I think it was all very daunting to take on a role that, you know, I would have given to have like 2.5 minutes of her speaking it extemporaneously and seeing how she moved her hands and seeing how she moved her hair out of her face and what her voice really sounded like. Yeah, it was sort of a mammoth undertaking, I think, in that sense. And I'm so grateful for all of the collaboration that I had on, you know, finding ways into the character of Carolyn and ultimately the collaboration on the show.
0: What were you hoping for to find in a partner for this role of JFK Jr.?
1: I think it's the same for every job in a way. You know, someone that you feel like is interested in telling the same story as you are, interested in being a real team member, teammate, a good hang. Especially with this project, you know, it was very clear to me that I was going to be spending a lot of time with whoever was going to play John.
0: When was the moment when you thought Paul Anthony Kelly is the right choice? There are many actors who could play that role.
1: Well, what's so interesting was being on the other side of a chem read for the first time.
0: Yeah.
1: You know, I've been in chem reads. I've never gotten a role when I've been auditioning for the chemistry read, which I don't know if that says anything about me. but there were a lot of really talented guys that came in. And there was I found it so interesting because it wasn't, you know, these guys would come into the room and I would have a great time acting with them. But there was just sort of something that it was almost indescribable of, you know, it just didn't quite totally fit or mm-hmm. it wasn't totally him. And I think when Paul walked in, you know, he had that talent. He had that charisma. There was this energy. I think everyone was really excited before he even opened his mouth. You know, he obviously bears a resemblance mm-hmm. to John. And I think I've said this in an interview recently. People ask how you build chemistry, and I think that you sort of do have chemistry with everyone. It's just whether or not people want to buy what you're selling them. And I think that when Paul came in immediately, there was a chemistry that worked for the story that we were telling. Yeah. You know, both of our energies, I guess, complemented each other, and we made sense together. And then in building chemistry, if it's even possible, you know, we were able – he's the person who understands this experience better than anyone, my experience. And we had something very such a unique experience of making the show together, and we're able to get to know each other as friends and create this bond and a similar timeline as Carolyn and John, you know, mm-hmm. meeting and then spending time together. And just that trust begins to build, even though I think intrinsically we both have that for each other from the moment it sort of we started working together.
0: I'm talking to actor Sarah Pidgeon. This year, she's nominated for an Emmy for her portrayal of Carolyn Bessette in FX Hulu's Love Story about the lives of Bessette and John F. Kennedy Jr. How did you balance your artistic freedom as an actor with fact.
1: I think that was the line I was constantly trying to walk. I mean, talking about with you earlier of being quite nervous to take on the role because there was so much that was unknown. And I think at times, especially in the discovery phase of prepping for the role and working with a movement coach and doing all this research, I was almost so careful and constantly watching myself. And, you know, as I continued working with my coach and then as we got further, you know, started production and building trust with the people that were behind the camera, our directors, I was sort of able to take that watchful eye, I think, of making sure that I was doing all the things that I wanted to do to capture what felt most factual, you know, of how she held herself, how she sort of had this energy pouring out of her eyes. And she was a dancer, so she had sort of this...
0: Oh, interesting.
1: And you can tell, by the way, she does her buns. Like, oh, you can tell that she did her hair for dance recitals. I think the thing that terrified me most of feeling like there's sort of this, I think, a general consensus of the public of who Carolyn is, how she makes us feel. And I was constantly watching myself, not only for the physicality, but hoping that I was kind of striking this right chord of who we think she is in trying to play her. And at a certain point, I gave over to that artistic freedom. I think, you know, feeling like I sort of already have that instinct to watch myself, I think, and sort of course correct while I'm doing something. But that was going to stop me from filling out the rest of the role, which I think that also was what allowed me to make sure it wasn't an impersonation, that it was... I guess, and hopefully an inspired performance and this iteration of Carolyn of what we might imagine her life would be.
0: Let's listen to a clip from Love Story. Clearly the paparazzi has descended upon her and she isn't quite sure what to do about it. Here she is talking to her sister, Lauren. Lauren is played by Sydney Lemon. Let's listen.
2: I impose a circus on anyone who comes within 15 feet of me. Where am I supposed to go? I just feel like for as long as I can remember, I've known exactly who I am and what I want. And now I just feel like paralyzed. I'm terrified of making the wrong move or drawing any more attention to myself.
0: When you were playing in your portrait of Carolyn Bessette, when is the moment when she realizes what she's gotten herself into?
1: I think there's a few moments that begin to stack up. Yeah. But when they come back from their honeymoon and the press is waiting for them at their front door, I think that whether or not intuitively she knew that she was convincing herself of a false reality, you know, that it would die down after they got married. I don't think she understood that it would be just as bad, if not worse.
0: Yeah.
1: I think it's so interesting to play a character at the advent of paparazzi culture you know, she had no one to really look up to. I think mentor her.
0: You know what's so interesting? I got caught between her and the paparazzi once.
1: Oh my God.
0: At 60th and 5th Avenue. And I just was like, ho-do-do-do, coming out of the subway. And she came around the corner. I think she was at Barney's or something. Mm-hmm. And it was unbelievable at that time, the way she was hounded.
1: It's insane. It's really insane. I mean, our relationship to fame and paparazzi has changed so much. Obviously, everyone has a camera in their pocket now. I don't even know if our relationship to fame has changed that much. I think there's always been sort of this intrinsic fascination.
0: Yeah.
1: I think considering how much money those photos could go for at the time.
0: Yeah.
1: Because of it being different. I just cannot. I had a slight taste of it while working on the show, of people being very interested in the show. We, you know, since we were a New York production, there's a lot of, I mean, it's impossible to shoot without someone looking. And paparazzi would show up. And I just thought about how much it changed me. I could feel my heart start beating faster and my awareness of being watched. And I just cannot, I did imagine what it was like for her to wake up and try to walk her dog in the morning or go to Barney's.
0: Yeah.
1: And, you know, be hounded by men that were like quite physically daunting and scary
0: at the time.
1: Very like there was an aggressiveness because of, feeding that pop culture.
0: That was my conversation with Emmy-nominated actor Sarah Pidgeon. She plays Carolyn Bessette in the series Love Story. It's now streaming on Hulu. Up next, Bridgerton this season was all about Benedict. Actor Luke Thompson joins us to discuss the development of his character throughout the series. This is All of It.
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6: What does it mean to risk everything for the truth? I'm Christy Tanner, president of New York Public Radio. 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

0: This is All of It on WNYC. I'm Allison Stewart. The Bridgertons have become one of the most beloved noble families. If you're not familiar with the Regency-era drama, each season centers on a different child making their debut at a formal ball in hopes of finding a marriage prospect. And every event is narrated by esteemed actor Julie Andrews, who just won an Emmy for her voiceover performance as the town's gossip, Lady Whistledown. The most recent season focused on the mischievous and artistic Benedict and his entry into the marriage pool. He's just not that into it. Until he becomes smitten with a mysterious young woman at a masquerade ball.
1: You're not like the other young ladies, you know. It is a relief.
2: And what is wrong with the other young ladies?
1: Well, I'm only... Look, they are...
2: Constantly pursuing you. While I can imagine that is taxing for you, you must remember that those young ladies have spent their entire lives preparing for the pursuit. Hundreds of hours acquiring their accomplishments, endless fittings, not to mention the 3 hours alone it takes to do up their hair for the 5 or 6 hours they will be at this ball. All in the hope that you might simply notice them.
1: Them? Are you not also hoping to be noticed?
0: In Cinderella-like fashion, a bell rings at midnight and she's gone. All Benedict has to go on to find her is the memory of what she wore, the shape of her lips, and the glove she left behind. And there's something else he doesn't know. The woman is named Sophie, and she's a maid, and it won't be the last time he sees her. The show is a cool mix of period setting with modern twists, including inclusivities of bodies and race, and this season having some real talk about queerness and class differences. Season 4 of Bridgerton is streaming now on Netflix. Actor Luke Thompson, who plays Benedict Bridgerton, got a start acting at the Royal Academy of Dramatic Arts. He shares what he was doing before the script for Bridgerton came his way.
3: A lot of theatre, basically. Yeah. I mean, I did mostly theatre for the first, I want to say, 5-6 years of my career. And I've always been interested, I think, in, I mean, my first job was at the Globe, Shakespeare's Globe, and then I went on from that to do a couple of Shakespeare plays also at the Almeida Theatre, and that was much more sort of like a modern, there was Hamlet, but, you know, they were set modern. And so I sort of feel like I've always been very interested in how you take these like really old texts and try and make them sing again and try and sort of tap into why they've lasted and not try and sort of just do, you know, a traditional retelling, just sort of like reiterating again the same old things until they get very boring. Mm-hmm. And so I do feel like in a strange kind of way, Bridgerton sort of like inscribes itself in that because it is something that takes, as you say, the trappings of Regency and all of that, but is always most keen on talking about just the human soul and particularly also just representing, you know, the modern world as it is as well. So it's this fine balance, I think, of being, you know, a little bit modern as well as traditional, if that makes sense.
0: Yeah, it started in December of 2020. Mm-hmm. And since the show follows all of his older siblings, we've gotten to know Benedict.
3: That's right.
0: You've gotten to know Benedict. What was Benedict like when we first met him back in 2020? And then how has he evolved into season four?
3: Well, he's sort of been, he hasn't evolved in that he's so far, obviously in season four he does, but he's someone who's very, he's got a very good customer facing front.
0: Hi, how are you?
3: Yeah.
0: As in, what like, can I help
3: think,
0: you with?
3: I think he's a very amenable and open and sensitive person. First and foremost. And I think we've seen him in the last few seasons sort of almost a little bit on the periphery of his own life. He's always sort of going off doing escapades, meeting people. And he hasn't really found his place, I think. And so I guess what's interesting I always find with this character is that he's someone who, it's sort of like, it's interesting to make him the romantic hero. He goes on the sort of opposite journey that a lot of romantic heroes go, particularly Regency romantic heroes. You know, a lot of it is about, you know, these very rigid and stern men being softened by women. You know, that's sort of often the trajectory. Mm. And with Benedict, he's not. He's very soft, often too soft. And actually, a lot of this season is about sort of seeing that that's all a little bit of a cover, maybe, and that he's maybe sort of terrified of really giving everything to someone, which is, let's face it, what falling in love is. It's really sort of opening yourself up to someone and letting go a little bit. So, but I think what's fun is that, as I say, it was really fun as an actor to play with the fact that he's got this shiny front that we've explored for the last three seasons. And now we get to sort of make him essentially fall apart for season four.
0: It's kind of interesting. I think in season four, he has kind of ennui about the whole thing. He's like, oh, this again.
3: Exactly.
0: I got to do this again. I'll just show up. Maybe I'll show up late. I'm not sure if I'm even going to show up.
3: Exactly. It's exactly that. Yeah. That's where he starts. And I think... there's a little bit of Romeo and Juliet in there, is there? Mm. The idea of, like, you know, Romeo doesn't want to go to the party, and then that's where he meets Juliet. So it is, yeah, I think there's an element of that.
0: So when he meets this woman at this ball, he becomes sort of fascinated with her and quickly. Why is she so fascinated with her, and why does it happen so quickly?
3: I think there's a lovely sort of symbolism in the fact that they are two characters that are quite guarded, but they meet masked. And I do think as a sort of, it's quite Shakespearean actually, this idea that like a boundary, like a mask, is actually something that can make someone feel much freer to be themselves. It's like, you know, when you meet a stranger, sometimes you talk to them in a much more open way than you'd ever talk to someone that you really know. Mm-hmm. And so I just think there's that element. And also I think Benedict is sort of used to being, you know, in the world of the Ton and seeing the world of the Ton as a sort of world of networking where everyone's just sort of, you know, slightly looking over their shoulder to see if there's someone more interesting to talk to at these parties. And I think it's a detail from the book. There you go. You said it, not me. But, you know, and actually I think what's lovely is that, and it's a detail from the book, is that in the book he sees Sophie looking at this chandelier. And obviously because she's never been to one of these before, she's just completely transported and beaming at the idea of even being there. And I think he picks up on that because I think there's part of him that's actually sort of, there is a big part, you know, he's a fantasist, Benedict. He loves wonder and he loves, you know, the sort of, I don't know, like being in like big stories. So I feel like he sort of sees that. The thing that's interesting is that's not necessarily the biggest part of the Sophie character. Sophie's actually, you know, she has this small part of herself that likes to dream. And Benedict is a dreamer, really. So I guess he sort of like spots something like that at the ball, yeah.
0: Meanwhile, while he's searching for this woman without a glove, he becomes interested in Sophie the maid. And they have a will we, won't we can't, we must, will affair. She's played by Yaren Ha. What did she bring? What unique skill did she bring to her character?
3: So many. I think she's an extraordinary actress, and I'm really glad that she's getting her flowers and her moment right now because, you know, it's such a particular role. I think it demands quite a lot of, I think what she has is this real, and it's weird because it sounds like maybe it's not a word that always has positive connotations today, but she's serious, I think. As a character, and I think she doesn't mess about. She lives in the real world, Sophie, I think, and she's very loath to sort of let herself dream and let herself go, essentially. But she does have this spark, and she is sparky, and she does have that sort of sense of humour. It's just that she's also very, serious. And so I think like it's a very particular concoction of qualities, and I just think... as soon as we did the audition on Zoom, the chemistry read on Zoom.
0: On Zoom?
3: Yeah, turns out you can.
0: You can get that to go on Zoom.
3: Well, it's funny. I think
0: interesting.
3: Well, it's just, look, auditions are so artificial anyway. The setup of like, okay, stand here and let's see if this works is so strange anyway. That often, there are loads of, like, you know, the fact that it's a Zoom call is just yet another obstacle in it. And when you can feel like you can actually talk to each other despite the obstacles, that's when you know that there's something. I also think we've all gotten a little more versed in Zoom since the pandemic. Do you know what I mean? Like, I think actually we're more able to come across on Zoom, I think, than maybe we used to.
0: So the showrunner, Bridgerton, said that a lot of this season focuses on the idea of intimacy and pleasure. What have she and the rest of the crew done so that to create an atmosphere that allows you as an actor to be comfortable on set?
3: You mean in terms of intimacy scenes specifically? Yeah. I mean, I think Bridgerton has been a bit of a trailblazer when it comes to this, I think. I think the thing, it's sort of for me stranger what used to happen before than what happens now. As in, like, I just feel like by having an intimacy coordinator on set, which is, you know, a new thing that they now do, which is essentially, it's similar to having like a fight director, but for for a sex scene.
0: She's a choreographer.
3: Yeah, she's a choreographer. And I think what that does is it's about taking those scenes seriously and treating them in a grown-up way, because you'd never say to two actors, okay, there's a fight scene, so just have at it. And yet, do you know what I mean?
0: Yes.
3: And yet sex scenes have been a bit more loose and a little more sort of grey area. And also the problem is, I think a lot of that is about ego, because actually actors need to be told often that what feels good doesn't necessarily look good. And so actually you need an outside eye. And sometimes, you know, the director is not necessarily, you know, the director's got other things to think about. Mm-hmm. But I think to really zero in on the story beats of an intimacy scene is really great. And look, it's obviously those scenes are all about trust, right? And so if you know, I was lucky because I'd been working with Yaron for a while. And so, you know, we developed a bit of a shorthand, and that helps, obviously, with the intimacy coordinator. I just think it's part and parcel of a effort, I think, to take those scenes seriously. And I think it's very important, particularly with a show like Bridgerton, where sex and intimacy are incredibly important, a huge part of the show, you know, that needs to be taken seriously.
0: One thing I think the show does, it does several things it does besides being a romantic period piece, is it brings up subtler issues in a really smart way. And
3: yes.
0: One way I thought this season was Benedict's queerness. It
3: yes.
0: comes up in a discussion
3: yes.
0: with Sophie.
3: Uh-huh.
0: As they get to know one another, let's play this clip, because Benedict has been with men, he's been with women, and he is clearly not ashamed of it. Let's listen.
4: Society's rules make little men out of all of us. Or little women, as it were. Society should not be allowed to dictate the rules of how one lives life or who one loves. Well, I am capable of caring for you just as I have cared for women I've known who are of the ton, just as I have cared for some men whom I've known intimately. And I refuse to be at all ashamed about that.
0: What did you think when you read that?
3: Yeah, I think it's a really lovely scene, because I think, again, it feels very true to Benedict in the sense that it's sort of quite an atypical coming out scene, inverted commas, because there isn't, I think the thing that's so lovely about Benedict as a character is he, particularly as a male character actually, is that he really doesn't seem, and throughout the last few seasons as well, he's not someone who is stressed about sex. And as a man, he's not someone who feels, you know, I think male sexuality can sometimes feel quite boxy. It's like, mm-hmm. either you're this or you're this. And part of those stories often is about like someone working out who they are and fighting repression. And obviously there's, you know, huge value in those stories, and those stories exist. But I think what's lovely and distinctive about Benedict is that it doesn't seem to have, for him, a huge bearing on his sense of identity.
0: Mm-hmm.
3: And actually what I love about this scene specifically is that although, as I say, he is coming out to Sophie up to a point, I really believe him when he says, I don't think there's anything to be ashamed about. And I think he does it as a gesture to Sophie in a sort of attempt to be open and honest with her, rather than to sort of get something off his chest, maybe. And I just find that quite refreshing, particularly for a male character. I think that's a really nice, it's a nice distinctive touch, I think.
0: Another issue which really touched me is class.
3: Mm-hmm.
0: You know, how class dictates who we should marry, who we should be with. And it leads to your sort of now infamous line of, won't you be my mistress, to Sophie.
3: Fantastic accent, by the way. I feel like you're whipping it out a couple of times.
0: Thank
3: it's
0: you
3: really
0: very
3: impressive.
0: Much.
3: Yeah.
0: Why did he think that was the right thing to say?
3: I don't know if it was the right thing to say.
0: But he thought it was. Somehow.
3: Yeah, I think, it came out. Look, I think what's lovely about it is that it's a controversial moment. And I know that it upset a lot of people. And I think that's good.
0: It was great.
3: Yeah, I think it's a good thing. Because again, you know, it sort of ties into what we were just talking about. I think, you know, Benedict, so far we've experienced him as quite a sort of sensitive and tuned in and open character. And so to have him in that moment, when he's faced with someone that he really likes, mm-hmm. do something which could seem like completely out of character, but I think actually is betraying the fact that he is scared of giving someone everything. And I think it is quite a male thing, like trying to sort of compartmentalize his life and be like, right, well, okay, maybe you can be my mistress and then we can, you know, like separate all this out. And obviously that's not falling in love. Falling in love is, you know, joining all the dots, I think. But, you know, he's a character who he lost his dad and had to watch his mum mourn his dad. So you can see why he's probably not had a shining example, a very happy example of what it means to love someone, because you bet everything on someone and then you lose everything. So I think it's one of those lovely controversial moments. I welcome any kind of reaction to it. I think anyone's entitled to think whatever they like about it. To be honest, I'm more interested in other people's responses than in mine, to be honest. But it's a wonderful moment, I think.
0: That was my conversation with actor Luke Thompson, who plays Benedict in Bridgerton, which is streaming now on Netflix. Up next, we talk about Pluribus, the sci-fi series where an alien virus has transformed mostly everyone into a peaceful hive mind. We'll hear about the show's first season from Emmy-nominated actor Carolina Wydra, who plays Soja, an ambassador to the hive. This is All of It.
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0: This is All of It on WNYC. I'm Allison Stewart. The Primetime Emmy Awards are next Monday, September 14th, and my next guest, Carolina Wydra, is nominated for Outstanding Supporting Actress for her role in the hit sci-fi series Pluribus. It's set in a world where almost everyone on Earth has become part of a single, happy, peaceful hive mind. An alien virus has joined nearly everyone on the planet together. Everyone, that is, except 13 people who remain distinctly, stubbornly themselves. And that's where Carol comes in. She's a gruff, lonely writer of hapless romance novels. Her wife was killed during the joining, along with many others. So Carol has plenty of reasons to be suspicious of this very new, very happy world. But others have their eye on Carol. They want her to join them. And they send Wydra's character, Zoja, a hive emissary, to help make that happen. Pluribus became a huge hit for Apple TV, which called it one of its most watched series ever. Carolina Wydra joined me to talk about Zoja, the strange world of Pluribus, and what was happening in her own life when she got the call to audition for the show.
1: Oh, my goodness. Well, I took a break for quite a while because I wanted to be a stay-at-home mom, and it was very important to me. And so at that time, I didn't have an agent or a manager. So when I was ready to get back into acting, I wasn't sure how it was going to happen. And out of the blue, I got an email from a commercial agent that I wasn't working with, that there was a request for an audition from casting directors. And I didn't know what it was, what it was about. And then I found out, and I auditioned. When I heard the name Vince Gilligan, you know, it was always a dream of mine to work with him ever since, you know, Breaking Bad, and I was a huge fan of his. So yeah, so that's where I was, without an agent or a manager, and this came as a true gift from the universe. And I put myself on tape, and the rest is history, which is still, I cannot believe that here I am, you know, working with Ray, working with Vince, and the show has been so incredibly well received and loved, and I'm really grateful for that. So, yeah.
0: How was the character of Zoja described in the script when you read it?
1: Well, when I auditioned for it, I actually had no idea what the show was about, because it was very, very secretive. Mm-hmm. And when I tested for the show, it was like the final audition process where you go in front of the studio and the network and you audition. I got to have the first two scripts. And, you know, when I read it, I was completely blown away by the idea and what Vince created, the kind of world he created, and the character of who Zoja is, where, you know, it was never done on television before. And to play someone that it's everyone, the whole world, billions of people, one person, was very intimidating and very exciting. And I had a ton of questions. It was really exciting.
0: What was your audition process like?
1: So I put myself on tape when I got the audition through the commercial agent. I put myself on tape, and then with a friend of mine. And 2 days later, I got a call. I got an email back saying that they would love to see more materials of things that I have done, see my reel. And then it was around Christmas time. And so I decided to take it into my own hands and email the casting, Sharon Bialy and Sherry Thomas and Russell Scott, and talk to them directly. And, I've auditioned for them before, and I was up for some of their projects before. So they remembered me from years prior. And so it was around Christmas time, and they said to me that in the new year, I will hear if it goes further or not. And so January 3rd, it's so wild when you have these moments in your life that are just so mind-blowing and surreal. You remember all the details, the dates, I remember where I was and the time that it was. And I really can put myself back in that moment when I received the call. It was January 3rd. I was in Mexico, and Russell Scott said he emailed me, and he said he would love to speak to me. And I got on the phone with him, and he said, we would love to test you for the show. And I couldn't believe it. And And if I did, because I didn't have manager and agent, I didn't know how I was going. The process is you have a test deal, which is you sign a contract for basically 7 years.
0: Wow.
1: Yeah. So it's a very overwhelming and exciting process. And you need to have someone that knows how to make a deal and negotiate on all the things.
0: We're talking to Carolina Wydra. She plays Zoja from Pluribus on Apple TV. You're every character, every person on the face of the earth in this newly joined hive mind. How do you approach that as an actor? What script analysis do you do to get ready to play Zoja?
1: I did my regular script analysis, diving deep into that. And then I love to do a lot of dream work. I believe it stems from Carl Jung and tapping into the subconscious of the character. It's a very personal, very beautiful work that you get to go really dive deep into that subconscious world of who the character is. So I did that. And then I did body work, a lot of body work, that I work with Gali Sami on the dream work. She's a coach that I work with for that. And then John Markland, I work with physical stuff and diving deep into the hive mind and what the hive mind is and what it means. And, the physical part for me was these people have, to start off, they have the highest intelligence and emotional intelligence of anyone in the world, and everyone has that. So how do you move in the world when you have that? How do you view the world from that perspective? And they don't feel pain and negative feelings like a normal person would. They have a memory of it. So they live in this blissful, happy, joyous, unflappable world today. And so how do you tap into that? So the physical part was relaxing my body. So normally you would give whatever's happening to you to the character on the day, but Zosha is not nervous. She's not intimidated. She is serene and at peace. So that has to also live in my body. So I did a lot of relaxation, a lot of meditation to get into that state of being where you do feel connected to the world and from a very spiritual perspective. So that was very fun, fun thing to do. And I love meditation as it is. So, but I had to do more of it. And there's just many different things that I had to add and watch spiritual leaders and did research on what it is to what is an emotional intelligence. How does someone approach the world from that point of view? And they're not judgmental. They're very open. They're great listeners. They hold space for other people. They don't need to talk. They can just be there, very present. And so working on all that stuff was very fun and actually made me a lot more present in my personal life and for my kids, which was very fun. So there's just a lot of different elements. And then for things like flying I got to truly taxi the C-130,
0: I listened to the podcast after the show.
1: Yeah.
0: We're actually taxiing a C-130 plane.
1: Yes.
0: That's amazing.
1: It's incredible. It was truly incredible. And I still can't believe I got to do that.
0: Got a text that says, I love the show. Please thank her for her work. Love, Zosha.
1: Thank you.
0: We have a call here. Julie is calling in from New York. Julie, you're on the air.
2: Oh my God. Hi, Carolina. I'm such a big fan.
1: Hi.
2: I have a question. Hi. If you were immune, what would be the top three things that you would do, if you first found out you were one of the unhived people?
1: Oh, great question. One of them, if I was in the hive mind, I would love to be in Vince Gilligan's brain. That'd be what I would want from the hive mind. But if I wasn't, I would love a trip to Antarctica, go on an incredible expedition. I would love to have the best sushi meal. I love sushi. So the best of the best sushi meal made by the best sushi chef. And the third one, oh my goodness, I would love to Well, if Rothko was alive, I would love to have a lesson from him. I would love to. I'm a huge Rothko fan, so I would love to sit and watch him paint, or I would love to get a painting lesson from a greatest artist.
0: Oh, that was so funny when she put Georgia O'Keeffe out of the museum and put it in her house.
1: Oh, yeah.
0: Made me laugh.
1: Georgia O'Keeffe, yes, I would love to. If she was alive, I would love to sit down with her and have a chat. I was a huge fan. Yes, absolutely. She's incredible.
0: This text says, for Carolina, are there special challenges in playing a character who can't lie?
1: Yes, absolutely. The challenges were, for me, the challenge, I'm a very empathetic person, and I feel so deeply that when I was watching Ray Sehorn, who plays Carol Sturka, go and struggle emotionally, not being able to go on that journey with her, but watch her have her feelings and hold space for her and not mirror her emotions. That was challenging at times, and pull back and trust that what I was doing was enough, and trust Vince, he would guide me through those moments and just remind me that that once Carol experiences the goodness of this virus, that she will know that it's worth fighting for, he would remind me of those moments of not go on that journey, emotional journey with her. So that was the part that was challenging.
0: It's so interesting because you have to be very calm and have an inner peace in the face of a very angry and a sarcastic Carol. Sometimes it reminds me of an adult with a child who's screaming, watching
1: you. Yes. Yes. And I have two little kids. So,
0: so you know. How would you describe your chemistry with Rhea Sehorn? Because you have to deal with her anger, her lust, her curiosity, her sexuality about your character.
1: Well, first of all, she is a dream partner to work with. She's truly so giving and so open and so there for you. And so the challenges came, we would have a lot of conversations about these moments. And, you know, when there's a moment where she pushes me, and then I short circuit and start shaking and she screams in my face in the second episode, that moment we would talk about it. And I would actually tell her, go for it, push me. I want to feel the experience. So then the moments that follow after, we have real experiences of it. And, you know, took a lot of trust on both parts to hold space for each other to go to these places. And so it's just the conversations that we would have of what the finding that sweet spot of what those moments were, and not being affected by her anger, and just holding that space for her with unconditional love, was really fun to do. And to also, Vince was very, very involved in all those conversations. And so having Ray as a partner was truly a dream.
0: It takes time to make a show like this. It's a high budget show. What's it like to work on a show that rewards patience?
1: I mean, it was incredible. It was truly incredible. It was the production value and everything was just, it was something that I haven't experienced. It was my first time, and it was really special to be part of this production. And to add all to all that, our crew is magnificent. Everyone that's working on that

0: shows up on that level.
1: This is a great text that we got. I love the contrast between Carolina speaking in her natural voice as opposed to the sound of Zosia's voice.
0: Well, thank you so much. I feel Carolina lives in the deeper register and Zosia lives in the higher register. I think there's something when it happens to my voice, I've noticed when I am calm and collected and well, which I am calm now, but there's something happens when I step into Zosia's shoes where I feel a lot lighter. My voice goes up and softens a lot.
1: That was my conversation with Pluribus Emmy-nominated actor Carolina Wydra. Season 1 is now streaming on Apple TV+. And that's all of it. All of it is produced by Kate Hines, Jordan Loff, Simon Close, Zach Goddard-Cohen, El Malik Anderson, Luke Green, and Sasha Cohen. Megan Ryan is the head of live radio. Our engineer is Juliana Fonda. We had help today from Anthony Messina. Luscious Jackson does our music. 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It helps other people find the show. I'm Allison Stewart. I appreciate you listening, and I appreciate you. I'll meet you back here next time.
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5: From WHYY in Philadelphia, I'm Terry Gross with Fresh Air. Today, the controversy surrounding the WNBA on and off the court. Despite record viewership and attendance and amazing talent across the league, the national conversation is caught up in the culture wars, in large part because of the number of Black and queer players.
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6: It's a story that's gripped the nation, but beyond the headlines, what can the Lindsay Clancy murder trial teach us about the state of postpartum mental health care? 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Hi, I'm Jen White. After weeks of grueling testimony in the trial where Clancy faced charges for murdering her children, the judge declared a mistrial. While the future of the case is unclear, it has started new conversations about postpartum mental health. Mental health conditions are the most common complication of pregnancy and childbirth. What do new parents need to get through? We sit down with experts and a mother who faced challenges of her own. And we'd love to hear from you, too. If you experienced mental health issues after giving birth, were you able to get the help you needed? 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
7: BBC News with Sue Montgomery. The European Central Bank has warned inflation will remain high over the next year as it announced a further increase in interest rates across the eurozone. The second rise this year took the rate to 2.5%. It comes amid inflationary pressures largely sparked by higher energy prices resulting from the Iran war. The ECB president, Christine Lagarde, said the bank's decisions would be led by data.
8: Our interest rate decisions will be based on our assessment of the inflation outlook and the risks surrounding it in light of the incoming economic and financial data, as well as the dynamics of underlying inflation and the strength of monetary policy transmission. We are not pre-committing to a particular rate path.
7: One of the key factors fueling the inflationary pressures is shipping restrictions in the Middle East due to the Iran conflict and Yemen's civil war. On Thursday, Iran-backed Houthi fighters seized control of the Yemeni port of Mocha on the Bab al-Mandeb Strait, a key international shipping route for oil exports. Here's Caroline Hawley.
9: It links Asia to Europe via the Red Sea and the Suez Canal, and the Saudis are now exporting most of their oil through it. And there have actually been attacks by the Houthis on Saudi shipping and tankers in the Red Sea because they announced a naval blockade. If the Houthis get to control the Bab al-Mandeb Strait, then you'd have Iran and its allies controlling two key waterways in the Middle East, and of course that has global ramifications.
7: A top Palestinian official says legislative elections due in November will not in fact take place and called for a presidential poll to be held first. Jibril Rajoub, the Secretary General of Fatah, the ruling faction in the occupied West Bank, said no serious lists of candidates have yet been put forward. Anbarasa Nitarajan reports.
10: The Palestinian official said it would be simpler to first

0: hold a presidential vote currently due early next year, as well as a national dialogue. Jibril Rajoub said such a ballot would be easier to organise and less expensive. So far, there hasn't been an official announcement on the postponement of legislative elections, but Mr. Rajoub's remarks are the clearest indication yet that they may be delayed. The last such polls in the Palestinian territories 20 years ago were won by Hamas and were followed by a bitter and violent split between Hamas and Fatah, which continues to this day.
1: An Israeli airstrike in a house in northern Gaza has killed at least four people, including two children, while they slept. An official at Al-Shifa Hospital in Gaza City identified them as the Ahmed family, with daughters aged 12 and 8. BBC News.
2: And for WNYC in New York, I'm Hannah Frischberg. It's 3:04 and 87 degrees in Manhattan. The NYPD says a man is dead and two women are injured after a truck jumped the curb in Lower Manhattan this morning. Police say the driver was turning from Canal Street onto Bowery around 10:40 when the truck hit three people on the sidewalk. First responders transported all the victims to a local hospital where the man died. Authorities say the two women are stable. Police say the truck kept going north on Bowery for a block before it hit a parked car at Hester Street. Officers took a 66-year-old man into custody there. Authorities are still investigating what sent the truck onto the sidewalk and if the driver will face charges. New York State is pulling up $2 million to expand blood testing for firefighters who responded to the 9/11 attacks. Governor Hochul visited an FDNY station in Kipps Bay earlier today to tout the finding. Amit Vermu of the Albert Einstein College of Medicine says the test can catch blood cancers early.
3: We can actually screen firefighters. We can actually change their lifestyle and treat them and save their lives.
2: Hochul also signed three 9/11 related bills. They'll give first responders and National Guard members more time to register for 9/11 benefits. They now have until 2030 to fill out paperwork for certain retirement, disability, and workers' comp claims. The afternoon is looking sunny and hot. Highs are in the upper 80s, dropping to the low 70s tonight. The evening should start out partly cloudy before getting mostly cloudy. Tomorrow is Friday, and the morning is set to start sunny and keep on getting sunnier. Highs in the lower 80s dropping to the mid-60s come night, which should be mostly clear. Saturday is set to also be sunny, with highs around 80. Chance of showers Saturday evening and into the night. Sunday night is set to be partly cloudy, with lows in the upper 60s. The time is just after 3.
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0: This is 1A. I'm Jen White. The Lindsey Clancy murder trial captured public attention for weeks. Prosecutors charged Clancy with murdering her three children. They say she then attempted suicide and that her injuries left her paralyzed from the waist down. Clancy's lawyers say she was experiencing postpartum psychosis and should not be held criminally responsible. Prosecutors say she planned the deaths. After 7 days of deliberation, the jury remained deadlocked and the case ended in a mistrial. The story has sparked conversations about maternal mental health, raising questions about gaps in postpartum care. About one in five expecting or postpartum women in the U.S. experience mental health disorders. And according to a 2025 study, overall maternal mental health has dramatically dropped in the past 7 years, with only 25% of moms reporting excellent mental health. What do we know about maternal mental health care? Where are the gaps in our knowledge? And how can our systems be bolstered to help those who need it most after giving birth? Let's jump in with Caroline Polisi. She's a legal contributor at CBS News and a criminal defense attorney. Caroline, welcome to the program.
1: Thanks for having me, Jen.
0: And Dr. Firla Behrink, director of Mount Sinai's Women's Mental Health Center in New York and a professor of psychiatry. Dr. Behrink, thanks for joining us today.
2: Yes, thanks for having me.
0: We also want to hear from you. If you experienced mental health challenges after giving birth, were you able to get the help you needed? What postpartum mental health resources were helpful, and what kinds of supports do you wish you'd had access to? Email us at 1A@WAMU.org. And a quick note that we will be discussing murder, thoughts of suicide. So if you are experiencing a mental health crisis or thinking of harming yourself, the 988 Suicide and Crisis Lifeline is available 24/7 by phone and text. Now, first off, an important note about the Lindsey Clancy case. Her attorneys don't dispute that she killed her children. At issue is whether or not she should be held criminally responsible for doing so. Clancy's defense argued that her medical team failed her even after Clancy reached out for help. Here's Clancy's lawyer, Kevin Reddington, cross-examining her psychiatrist, Dr. Jennifer Taft.
3: Did she call suicide hotlines?
4: I was not aware that she did.
3: Did you ever ask her?
4: I don't think I specifically asked that question.
3: Not specifically. Did you ask her anything? Did you beat around the bush maybe? Did you ask her anything about suicide hotlines?
4: I don't think I asked her about suicide hotlines.
3: Would it surprise you to know that she called suicide hotline in that time frame not once, but twice, and was turned away? You guys were in the front line of this, aren't you?
0: Well, Caroline, we heard from a couple of people from Clancy's medical team during the trial. What picture was Reddington trying to paint here, and how effective was it?
1: Yeah, I mean, Reddington went really hard against all of the mental health care providers that Lindsey saw leading up to the horrific deaths, including, we heard there, Dr. Jennifer Tufts, who was really a newly minted psychiatrist, a prescriber. She went to a few different prescribers. She also saw nurse practitioners, mental health social workers. And one of the themes of the prosecution's case was that she was doctor shopping. That she, would quit the regimens of medicine if she didn't like them. And Reddington pushed back really hard on that, basically saying that all of these providers sort of passed the buck weren't there for her. I mean, she checked herself into a mental facility for days. She was begging for help. I mean, that's a direct quote from Lindsey Clancy's mother-in-law, which was some of the most powerful testimony. But, Reddington really wanted to paint a picture that this was not just, out of the blue, that for months she was begging for help and she didn't get the help that she really desperately deserved.
0: One of the questions in the trial is whether Clancy had postpartum psychosis. And Dr. Behrink, how do you define that condition? What are some of the key traits?
2: Postpartum psychosis is a severe mental illness with symptoms within 3 months after delivery. And that can be mania or racing thoughts, having ideas that are grandiose, psychosis, losing reality or seeing or hearing things that are not there, or depression with psychotic features, meaning that you're so low and so depressed that you lose reality, that you feel it's better to die. And the onset of these severe symptoms occur within 3 months after delivery.
0: How many people does this affect?
2: 1 in 1,000. So it affects many women in the US and also worldwide. And there is not enough attention for this disorder and for the fact that women are unfortunately after delivery at higher risk than at other times for severe mental illness, psychosis, mania, or depression with psychotic features.
0: We'll talk more about some of the causes. But Caroline, what did the defense and prosecution say about this diagnosis in the case?
1: Yeah, you know, it's really interesting because I always like to note from a legal perspective that the mental illness diagnosis and the, test, the criminal law test for not criminally responsible by mental disease or defect are in fact different. There's a really slim overlap if you look at a Venn diagram between, you know, the panoply of mental health illnesses versus what state of mind is required for what we're going to call a not guilty by reason of insanity verdict is actually quite small. If the law allowed for, non-criminal responsibility just because of mental illness, we would have a very different criminal justice system. But basically, the legal test is whether or not Lindsay Clancy was able to appreciate the difference between right or wrong, and whether or not she could conform her conduct to the law. So that's a pretty favorable defense definition. And I just note, legally, in the Commonwealth of Massachusetts, it's actually not on the defense to prove that state of mind. It's on the prosecution to disprove it. And so this whole issue of was it postpartum psychosis or was it just severe depression with an altruistic altruistic filicide, which is when you kill your children, you know, under the mistaken belief that it's sort of a better path. That was at issue, and we're sort of using the was it postpartum psychosis as a fill-in for the legal standard.
0: Well, let's go to our voicemail box. We got this message from Lynn in Florida.
5: There is no way that a mom in any decent or rational state of mind would do that. And it's awful. This whole trial is awful. She's very unwell, and nobody in their right mind would do that. I don't know why there's even this discussion at this point.
0: Caroline, as you've been covering this case, what have you noticed about public opinion and how people are talking about it?
1: Oh my goodness. People are severely divided. They come down really hard one way or the other. I think, you know, it's really hit a nerve, especially amongst mothers in this country. But I think it's worth noting that, you know, again, this did end up in a mistrial, and the prosecution has to decide how it's going to move forward, whether or not they're going to recharge at first degree murder. And, you know, we've now heard from 4 jurors. The breakdown was 11-1, 11 for not guilty by reason of insanity, meaning, you know, they weren't sure that the prosecution proved its case beyond a reasonable doubt. And I think that that speaks volumes when, the district attorney, Tim Cruz, is going to think about moving forward with re-prosecuting this case, because clearly the defense put a strong argument up.
0: And for that 12th juror, have we heard from them yet?
1: No, we have not. They're remaining anonymous, which is his absolute right. People are so invested in this case that, you know, I would, I don't blame him for remaining anonymous. You know, the issue really is there, Jen, did he apply the facts to the law as the judge instructed, which is how our criminal justice system is supposed to work and how you take an oath as a juror to do? Or did he engage in a form of what we would call sort of reverse jury nullification, which is, well, I'm not listening to the law. I see, I understand, I actually have reasonable doubt, but, you know, the crime was so heinous in my mind that I'm not going to follow the law. And that's improper. And that's what Reddington argued. That's why he argued that that juror should be removed, replaced with an alternate juror. That ultimately didn't happen, and a mistrial was declared.
0: Dr. Berhink, as someone who specializes in postpartum mental health and psychosis, I'm curious to hear your reaction, not just to the case, but really the conversations around it.
2: I really understand that people are so shocked, and I understand also both sides. She had severe mental illness, but I also understand the other side as the feeling like, how could that be? This is so horrible. Something must be wrong with her, or she must be an evil person also, otherwise it's impossible that it happens. And I think it's up to us to explain that that can happen, so that it can happen to everyone. It, unfortunately, it's we know that it's quite random. It happens to all kinds, sorts of women. It doesn't matter what kind of personality you have or what kind of background you have. It's just a matter of bad luck. And I think that is really a scary realization for people, that, you know, severe mental illness, including psychosis or depression with psychotic feature, can hit you.
0: Mm. Caroline, really briefly, what are you watching for next? As you said, this case ended in a mistrial.
1: Right. Well, obviously, we're just waiting to see what the DA does, whether they might cut a deal, charge a second degree, or come to some sort of plea agreement that does not involve a second trial.
0: That's Caroline Polisi. She's a legal contributor at CBS News and a criminal defense attorney. Caroline, thanks for speaking with us.
1: Thank you for having me.
0: Dr. Firla Behrink, director of Mount Sinai's Women's Mental Health Center, is staying with us. Coming up, mental health conditions are the most common complication of pregnancy and childbirth. Why do our medical systems still fall short? That's just ahead. This is 1A.

0: The group Sing for Hope puts pianos in public spaces for anyone to enjoy. Two Juilliard students came up with the idea after 9/11 when that tragedy made them question their art.
1: All that we had was sort of this impulse to use our music in some way.
0: I'm Sasha Pfeiffer, music's power to bring people together on All Things Considered from NPR News.
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7: I'm Jen White. This is 1A. We're discussing postpartum mental illness and the gaps in care for new mothers. We're here with Dr. Firla Berhink, director of Mount Sinai's Women's Mental Health Center in New York and a professor of psychiatry. And let's bring in a new voice. Joy Burkhard is the chief executive of the Policy Center for Maternal Mental Health. That's a nonprofit policy and research think tank pushing for change in our healthcare systems to better address maternal and mental health care. Joy, welcome to 1A.
8: Hi, Jen. Thanks for having me.
7: We're also hearing from you. Stevie in Indiana shared this story.
9: After I had my son, I completely went, off the wall. Like, I was just so depressed. I was so quick to anger. I had absolutely no patience, which is so important to have with a baby. And no one really warned me about that. I did, luckily, thank God, my doctor was able to diagnose me actually with ADHD and also help me get on some antidepressants and anti-anxiety. But, you know, there are certain medicines you can't even take when you're breastfeeding if that's what you're able to do. And it was just crazy. It's a lot. And I just hope we're able to figure it out and do better.
7: Thanks for that message. We also heard from another of you who emails, I have so many thoughts on the Lindsay Clancy trial. I have so much empathy. Probably the only silver lining is the awareness raising about postpartum depression and postpartum psychosis. This is a very real thing. I experienced it so severely that I was truly afraid for the safety of my kids. Please understand that I absolutely loved my babies, but how was I supposed to get help? I thought I'd surely go to jail for merely confessing my thoughts. But we'd love to include your voice in this conversation. If you experienced mental health challenges after giving birth, were you able to get help? What kind of support systems would you like to see put in place for new parents? Email us at 1a@wamu.org. And a note that if you are experiencing a mental health crisis or you're thinking of harming yourself, the 988 Suicide and Crisis Lifeline is available 24/7 by phone and text. The National Maternal Mental Health Hotline is also available 24/7. You can text, call, or chat at 1-833-TLC-MA. Joy, you're on the ground in the courtroom for the Clancy trial. You also had people reach out to you as this case was playing out who also experienced some form of postpartum mental health illness. What did you hear from those people?
8: Well, of course, much of the field of providers and of patients and survivors have been sitting at the edge of their seats watching this trial as the world has as well. And first, everyone is devastated about the loss of these children, and survivors and those in the throes of maternal mental health disorder right now really worried, could that have been me? And so they really see and saw themselves in Lindsay Clancy. But those who have experienced a disorder, even if it wasn't postpartum psychosis, really, I think we're worried about how the system could potentially fail her twice, not catching these disorders in the healthcare system, but also legally holding her accountable for the system failing her.
7: Dr. Bear-Hink, you mentioned some of the conditions that can emerge in that postpartum period. Do we understand why some of these conditions develop?
10: We know that the major changes after childbirth, the drop in hormones, the changes in the immune system, likely play a role in triggering severe mental illness after delivery. And for all other mental health disorders, such as depression or anxiety or OCD, it's good to know that these happen a lot at other times as well in women in their fertile ages, regardless whether they're pregnant or postpartum or, you know, so that there is not an enormous peak after delivery. However, it is a sensitive period because there is sleep loss. It's a major, you know, change in role, and a lot is happening. So it's good that people, you know how to detect it, and especially also know how to treat it, because it's not that difficult to treat postpartum mental health disorders.
7: Are there people who are more vulnerable to mental health illness after birth?
10: If you have had a mental health disorder in the past, that is the biggest risk factor for having a difficult time after delivery as well. But it's good to know with regards to treatment that everything that works at other times also works in this particular period. So, as I said, if anything, then postpartum depression and postpartum anxiety is often has better treatment response than at other times. So I really want to give this message out as well, which is an additional reason for women who are not well to speak out and say that they're not well or they're down or anxious. And that very first step is already helpful. Mm. And not having to pretend as if everything is fine.
7: Well, we're thankful that so many of you are sharing your stories with us.
11: When I had my babies both times, which was back 54, 56 years ago, I had serious postpartum depression. I was real happy when they were born, and then this came over me. Luckily, we got someone to come and help me, and also my doctor prescribed Ritalin, which I was on for a month, which really helped me.
12: I just dropped my first child, my only child, off at college. But 18 years ago when he was born, I had really severe postpartum OCD and depression. And I think it was really misunderstood at the time. I had a very hard time getting the help I needed. And the OCD aspect of what I experienced made it really, really difficult to actually get treatment.
7: Lucy in Oklahoma, Amber in Portland, Oregon, thanks for those messages. According to a 2019 study, at least one in five women experience some type of peripartum mental health disorder. And that makes mental health issues the most common complication of pregnancy and childbirth. And yet, Joy, we've heard from so many of our listeners just in the lead up to the show about how difficult it was to talk about it or to find places where they felt safe sharing their story and their struggles. And so how much of this conversation is also about tackling the stigma around mental health disorders in that postpartum period?
8: It's a really important question. And, I think there's certainly been growing awareness about mental health challenges in general during COVID, adolescent mental health, girls' mental health, even menopause now. So we're making a lot of progress on talking about mental health as a society. But the system still is not working as it should in detecting mental health problems, even outside of the perinatal period and primary care, for example. I do want to share that one of the things that we feel is critical is that system work to combat stigma and, of course, support diagnosis and treatment if your provider is not talking about this, just as you did, Jen, as the number one complication of pregnancy and childbirth. We're here to help you. We screen everyone because we know it's the most common complication. Then, of course, we are only perpetuating stigma. I'm happy to tell you a little bit about the clinical practice guidelines that came out to that end in 2023 from the American College of Obstetricians and Gynecologists. They were the very first clinical practice guidelines issued in America, and they were issued after the Clancy killings, unfortunately. So there are now guidelines and really root this work, which we think is appropriate, in obstetric care. So OBGYNs and midwives and those care teams should start to detect these disorders and talk about them and normalize them. Starting in pregnancy, given new onset, can happen in pregnancy as common in pregnancy as in the postpartum period. And of course, women can enter pregnancy with untreated, undiagnosed mental health conditions as well.
7: That takes us to this email from one of you. I had my first child in 1990 and had no family around to help with a new baby. My baby cried day and night, and I got so close to shaking him one day that it scared me. And I just left him and took the baby monitor and went to my neighbor's house. I was only 22 years old, and no one had told me anything about the possibility of postpartum depression, signs to look for, or resources to reach out for if needed. I hope to God things have changed. Joy, what kinds of resources are now available to most new mothers?
8: Well, we've got more work to do. We actually believe that support groups for parents, just generally, how to cope with the stressors, how to cope with crying babies. There are groups and support around those tactics, but just general parenting support should be available to all patients, we believe. There are other services, programs like Mothers and Babies that support stress mitigation and even can prevent these disorders from getting worse. It's all about systematizing and scaling the availability of those programs, making sure that providers who are trained in these programs can be found, that support groups are reimbursed by the health insurance companies, for example. We know a lot about what works. It's just about access and making sure that these programs are available and reimbursed through our health delivery system.
7: When it comes to that access question, how much does the availability of resources depend on where you live or your income level?
8: Well, I mean, let's be clear here that maternal mental health sits in our healthcare system, and I say in quotes, right? Air quotes here around system, because we don't really have much of a healthcare system at all, I would argue. In America, it's really fragmented, and it's really about providers and institutions, facilities that need to earn revenue, right? So to your question, Jen, if a business cannot earn revenue in a particular area, either because there aren't enough patient base or reimbursement is low through Medicaid, for example, and that's the primary base of patients' insurance, then we have a problem. So it does really matter where a patient lives, whether or not they will have access to maternal health care, mental health care, or hospital care, labor and delivery, birth facility support. So zip code and income and insurance coverage does matter whether we like it or not. It's fundamental that we get to the root of those challenges so we can support maternal mental health.
7: We're talking to Joy Burkhard. She's the chief executive of the Policy Center for Maternal Mental Health. Also with us, Dr. Firla Berhink, director of Mount Sinai's Women's Mental Health Center. One of you emailed, I had severe postpartum depression after the birth of my daughter. I had to beg my OBGYN to see me. I was desperate. I had no family around for support. It was very difficult and unexpected, and it is something our culture ignores. Dr. Berhink, I'm curious about the societal pressures and around motherhood, the expectations of motherhood, what mothers are perhaps told their experience should be, and how they may bump up against the experience they're actually having.
13: Yes, the expectations societal in society are very high. So there is more openness for mental health problems in general in younger women, in older women, but in particularly during this period, people have the association with a pregnant woman or a new mother and a baby. That evokes very positive feelings, right? So, and it's just then more difficult to imagine that when there is a healthy baby, that a mother can have quite severe mental health problems. So I think that is a major problem. So the more people speak out, and I've seen that changing in the last decades, that also more people in the public area are speaking out, that helps a lot. But also on a local level, if people just share their experiences and how it really is, because that is what all our patients say, that is what all mothers say who struggle with these problems, as I felt alone. I felt that I was the only one. So I think that's huge. If we just acknowledge that this is, you know, for everyone, a very challenging time, that it's, you know, that it's characterized by sleep loss, and many women have all kind of mood swings, and it is hard. And for some women, that means that they get more mental health problems. And I think if we acknowledge that makes a huge difference.
7: Well, it makes me wonder, Dr. Berghink, about the effectiveness of the diagnostic tools that are used to screen for postpartum mental health issues. Do you think they're sufficient?
13: Yes, they are sufficient. It's, as I said before, it's not that difficult. The real change is, if you ask someone, if I ask you, how are you? You're going to say good. Right? Mm-hmm. Really, whether you're good or not. So it's really the translation from asking, how are you? And instead asking, are you depressed? Do you have depressive thoughts? Are you anxious? And in addition, there is a very simple screening instrument, which only takes 5 minutes, a self-infill questionnaire. It's called the EPDS. You can type it into Google and you get a calculator. And that has then very simple questions. It's translated in 30 languages. And then you know if someone has depressive or anxiety symptoms. And so it's not that difficult at all, either using that questionnaire or literally asking, how is your mood? Do you feel depressed? Do you feel anxious?
7: Joy, I'm curious to hear your thoughts about not just the diagnostic tools, but perhaps the time doctors have to spend with new mothers, with new parents, to really perhaps take some time to suss out whether or not they're doing okay.
8: That is such a critical and important question that obstetric providers and others, mental health providers, tend to have more time, the way the coding structure works, to provide services. But obstetric providers like midwives and OBGYNs and even family practice providers, less time from a reimbursement standpoint. They have to bill in these very specific code structures. And so that really is an important question. We are actually seeing that that some of these codes, one of the codes will be sunsetting soon, that provides obstetric providers one flat rate for all the care that they provide, and instead now will have an opportunity to bill for more services and get paid for more services. I hope that will address this time constraint issue. And of course, providers do need to, as Dr. Berghink said, it's pretty easy to ask some of these questions, but it's really important to build trust first, not feel like you're rushing these conversations. That's difficult in an OB setting. There are also, you know, we say 100 levers we still need to pull. We're pulling them one by one, but there are Child Abuse Prevention and Treatment Act requirements that if there's any concern that a patient may be a harm to herself or others, that there needs to be a mandatory report mm-hmm. into Child Protective Services. So these things really are barriers and challenges to doing this and doing this well.
7: Well, we'll talk more about some of the levers that still need to be pulled. We're here with Joy Burkhardt. She's the Chief Executive of the Policy Center for Maternal Mental Health, and Dr. Firla Berghink, Director of Mount Sinai's Women's Mental Health Center. Still to come, one woman's story about navigating postpartum mental health and how she now advocates for better care. That's just ahead.

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0: I'm Kristen Schwab. Could AI revolutionize medicine? 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
10: Let's get back to our conversation about postpartum mental health with Dr. Fearla Bearhink, director of Mount Sinai's Women's Mental Health Center, and Joy Burkhard, the chief executive of the Policy Center for Maternal Mental Health. 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Andrea Clark is the deputy CEO at Postpartum Support International. 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
11: Hi, thank you for having me.
10: And we're hearing from so many of you. Kim emails, depression and difficulties with being a mother are not just after a physical birth. I had severe dark depression for about 4 or 5 months after the adoption of my first son. It was like nothing I had ever experienced in the first 40 years of my life. It took me by surprise. I clawed my way out of it by having real honest conversations with another mother. And Anna emails, about 9 years ago, I experienced postpartum depression with psychotic features. I tried working with my therapist and started an antidepressant, but unfortunately, my symptoms actually became worse. While I never had a desire to harm my child, I did reach a point where I attempted to take my own life. I eventually received treatment at UNC Center for Women's Mood Disorders, and it truly saved my life. A quick note that if you are experiencing a mental health crisis or thinking of harming yourself, the 988 Suicide and Crisis Lifeline is available 24/7 by phone and text. The National Maternal Mental Health Hotline is also available 24/7. Text, call, or chat at 1-833-TLC-MAMA. Andrea, you have your own experience with postpartum mental health challenges. What happened?
11: I do. So I have a son, a beautiful child now. He's almost 13 years old. And prior to him, I had 3 consecutive pregnancy losses, first trimester losses. And those losses, I with each one of them, I think the depression got severely worse. The second loss was really bad. And I think that part of what your one of your listeners emailed about postpartum mental health issues not just arising for people who have healthy births, I think we also leave moms who have lost babies or had miscarriages out of the conversation as well, because that was part of what I think contributed to my coping, because coping using things like excessive uses of alcohol, to cope with the pain of those losses, because it's a loss that, you know, you're not pregnant. Nobody has even seen you pregnant. A lot of times they don't know that you're pregnant. It's between you and this life that has started to grow inside of you. And because people don't see it, it's not acknowledged as a valid grief when you've lost. And so I was coping with that by myself and began drinking a lot. And it wasn't until I visited a church, and because I didn't trust mental health providers, I didn't know whether or not if I disclosed that I was having these feelings of sadness and depression, and I was shrinking, I didn't know how that was going to be. I was going to be judged or labeled. So I went to clergy, and it was the clergy person that told me, we can talk about the spiritual aspects of what you're going through, but you will need to seek some mental health counseling as well. And I tried, but I didn't stick with the mental health counseling. And then a few years later, I found myself pregnant with my son, and it was a beautiful pregnancy. I kept thinking, oh, I didn't need the mental health counseling. I just needed to get pregnant again and to experience the beauty of this pregnancy. And I remember after delivering, waiting for this huge gush of joy to overtake me that everybody says overtakes you once they place the baby in your arms. And I didn't feel that. Mm. And it took a couple of months and I still wasn't feeling it. And then, you know, there was this sense of shame because I prayed for this baby and waited so long for this baby and had three losses before this child. And so why couldn't I will myself to be happy and ecstatic and over the moon that I finally have the thing that I waited so long for, this little person? And was so frustrated with myself for that, with him, because he wouldn't latch and I couldn't breastfeed. And I found myself the night before my 6-week OB appointment in the bed with my ex-husband in sleep, just sleeping through the screaming, crying that my son was doing in the bassinet next to us. And I just found myself yelling at him and then shaking the bassinet and saying, why won't you stop crying?
10: I want to get your reflections about this message that we got from one of our listeners.
12: I had incredible difficulty after the birth of my first child. I knew about postpartum depression and was a very aware person and actually work in the field of mental health. In spite of that, I don't think I got the right kind of help other than some antidepressants. I think our systems, our culture, the American culture is very focused on the mom when she's pregnant. The moment the baby arrives, the focus moves and shifts to the baby, and somewhere the mom is left behind.
10: Thanks for that message. I mean, Andrea, you described waiting for this rush of joy you were told you'd experience as a mother, but also how much do you see a postpartum focus on the baby rather than the parent as part of the problem as well?
11: Yeah, I absolutely think that that's the case, and that we often, you know, when you think about it, you have a baby and even when people come to visit you, like they're like, I want to come see the baby. I want to come hold the baby. I want to, you know, bring the baby a gift, right? And it's this life-changing thing has just happened to you. And your body and your mind and all of these things, you're trying to adjust to this change. And it's not often that anybody asks how you're doing. Mm-hmm. If we think about it, in the first year post-birth, the baby goes to see the doctor even more than we do, mm-hmm. right? The mom has 1 6-week postpartum appointment most of the time. And a lot of times I was listening to your conversation with Joy and with the physician a little bit earlier. And so a lot of times the physicians are pressured to get through that visit and the screening for the perinatal depression. Oftentimes, if it's there, it's done in sort of this it's a checklist sort of a thing, and there's not time to really sit with the mom and really ask her answers. My OB asked those questions that next day after I shook the baby in the bassinet, and I was crying all night, and she did the EPDS with me. And I just answered them as if everything was fine.
10: And was that because you were afraid of the response if you said you weren't okay?
11: I was afraid of the response. I was afraid of being labeled. I was afraid that they would take my child from me. I was afraid as a Black mother going into a healthcare system where I know we are 3 to 4 times more likely to die as a result of perinatal or post-birth complications, that even if I said something, I wouldn't be believed. But even if they didn't believe me, they would assume that I was a bad mom.
10: What systems or resources would you like to see offered for new parents? So, you know, we aren't relying on something like a trial to make people aware of this issue.
11: Yeah. So there are what I would love for OB's offices and hospital systems to have is not to feel the pressure to have to guide or handhold the mom through the experience of the first year postbirth and their own mental health, because we have organizations like the one I work for, like Postpartum Support International, where we have peer support, we have support groups, we have a means of connecting moms looking for support and even one-on-one therapy with therapists in their area and with other sorts of support in their area. And so what I would love to see is that every office has some sort of poster, informational about, are you feeling these things? And these are the signs and the symptoms. Because even walking into an office where you have, these are the signs and symptoms, are you feeling anything? And then saying, it's okay, you're not alone, and having a connection to resources like Postpartum Support International, postpartum.net, our app, any of those things, makes it feel like a friendly environment to be able to even say to your provider, you know what, I saw this poster in the waiting room, or I see the poster over there on the wall. You know, I have to tell you, I don't know if I'm feeling okay. Mm-hmm. And it makes it a much friendlier environment for women to ask for the help. And even for the provider, if you don't have the time, the providers are trained to do the medical care piece of it. So you're not expected to guide people through the mental health wellness piece of it. Mm-hmm. But if you have a place to send them and resources to give them, I'd love for every OB office to have those resources to be able to point moms in that direction.
10: Well, that's Andrea Clark, the Deputy CEO at Postpartum Support International. You can call or text the PSI helpline at 1-800-944-4773 or go to postpartum.net. We'll share all the resources we're talking about on the show today at our website, the1a.org. Andrea, thank you so much for speaking with us today.
11: All right, thank you.
10: And we're still here with Dr. Fearla Bearhink, director of Mount Sinai's Women's Mental Health Center, and Joy Burkhardt, the chief executive of the Policy Center for Maternal Mental Health. One thing I'm hearing across this conversation is the need to perhaps expand the types of resources that are available to people. We got this voicemail from Allison in Baltimore.
13: I had my first child a few years ago. I did experience a very stressful period afterwards, and it was just a very difficult time. And I did go through a period where I had thoughts about hurting myself, just because it was, you know, a period that I didn't know that I would be able to get through. And so I think the things that would help with women who are experiencing similar thoughts and crises, really, it would be helpful to just have, you know, postpartum support that are offered through state, local level, something to that effect. I know this is a model in other countries where they have postpartum doulas come in and check on parents and just provide an opportunity to take a nap or a shower or, you know, help sweep the floor, whatever it is.
10: Thanks for that message. We also heard from Gia, who emails, Michigan Medicaid covers 12 doula visits for individuals who qualify up to 12 months postpartum. I know that having help was one of the biggest struggles during my postpartum period, and think this is a great resource for people who need it when traditional doula services can be expensive to pay out of pocket for many. The use of doulas is something we see in lots of other cultures, and research shows beneficial health outcomes with the use of doulas, but their use is still relatively low in the U.S., and most private insurance plans don't cover them. Joy, what role do you think doulas or other types of providers like midwives could play here? What role could they play in helping mothers during this period after birth?
14: Mm-hmm. It's a great question, really important. And before I address that, I just also want to share that we do have a postpartum care cliff in the United States. It's referred to at the 6-week mark, that typically it's one postpartum visit, although it's been recommended that it be at least two and one other encounter throughout 12 weeks postpartum by the OB provider, the midwife. Much of that infrastructure still does need to be changed, and it will, we hope, with that billing code change. But what we are hearing from mothers, just like that that listener shared, is that we need extensive postpartum care, and we need care teams, including doulas, midwives, who are different than doulas because they also deliver babies. But we should have extensive care teams, and that services should be provided until a mother's symptoms resolve, whether physical or mental health related. That should be throughout the 12-month period. And in fact, we surveyed women recently, 250 women who gave birth in the last 5 years, and 96% of them reported that it's critical postpartum care be extended through 12 months postpartum as needed by the patient, and that these comprehensive care teams, including doulas and midwives and nurse practitioners, can come into the home, can text mothers to make sure they're okay, that much more is needed in our health delivery system.
10: Well, Dr. Bierkink, I'm also wondering about the research aspect of this. Are there gaps in research around postpartum mental health?
15: Well, with regards to the access to care, that's, as pointed out by Joyce, very well known, that all those countries with systems in place, it doesn't have to be medical care. It can be all other forms of care. That makes a huge difference. So we do not need that much more research there, because we know this already, that it's beneficial for...
10: But what about research into the actual causes and perhaps treatments?
15: I think the most research is needed for the most severe postpartum mental illness, because that is not researched at all, whereas those moms are at risk of losing their lives, or in the most extreme cases, losing the life of their baby. So I think the most urgent research at this point is towards preventing and treating severe mental illness.
10: Joy, where do you hope this conversation goes from here? I mean, as we know, things pass through the news and it's no longer a headline, and sometimes the conversation sort of fades away. What do you hope we keep talking about, the questions we keep asking?
14: You know, I think one thing is definitely true, regardless of the side of the aisle politically people sit on and our politicians and elected officials sit on, that we need to call on them to do more and provide this care as infrastructure, just like we do schools and fire departments and libraries. This care and infrastructure needs to be provided down the street for all women at no cost.
10: Well, that's Joy Burkhard. She's the chief executive of the Policy Center for Maternal Mental Health. Also with us, Dr. Firla Bierkink, director of Mount Sinai's Women's Mental Health Center in New York. She's also a professor of psychiatry. Thanks to you both. If this conversation sparked anything for you and you'd like to reach out to a professional, we have several resources you can find at our website, the1a.org. Today's producer was Michelle Harvin. This program comes to you from WAMU, part of American University in Washington, distributed by NPR. I'm Jen White. Nyla Boodoo is with you tomorrow for the Friday News Roundup. Hope you tune in. Thanks for listening, and we'll talk more soon. This is 1A.

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2: 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Join us for On Point tonight. The Treasury Department recently eliminated a rule that required American companies to identify their owners. The rule was intended to prevent money laundering. Coming up on Point, hear why some say that it actually made money laundering easier. That's On Point, coming up at 8 tonight right here on WNYC. It's pretty hot, steamy out there, 85 degrees right now at 4 p.m.
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2: President Trump and Vice President Vance are speaking on the second day of an unconventional midterm convention. Good afternoon to you. I'm Sean Carlson, and you are listening to All Things Considered. It's on WNYC. Meanwhile, this campaign cycle has been marked by anti-Muslim rhetoric from some Republican candidates.
4: Political opponents present Muslim candidates running for office as an evidence of infiltration.
2: Prominent victories by Muslim American politicians have fueled the rhetoric. We'll have that coming up. Also, as the U.S. war with Iran drags on, Iranians face increasing layoffs and a rising unemployment rate. We're going to have all those stories and more this hour. Stick around. News headlines are next.

0: Tonight is the night for classical music fans in New York. That's because star conductor Gustavo Dudamel officially kicks off his tenure as the New York Philharmonic's music and artistic director after being named the post more than 3 years ago. The orchestra's new season kicks off tonight with a performance at Radio City Music Hall. Elliot Forrest is the midday host on our sister station, WQXR. He attended Dudamel's introductory press conference earlier this week. He joins us now.
1: Hey, Sean.
0: Hey, Elliot. All right, so for listeners who aren't familiar with him, can you just tell us who Gustavo Dudamel is and why his arrival is such a big deal?
1: Okay, well, here are the basics. Gustavo Dudamel is 45 years old, born in Venezuela. He studied music from an early age in the hugely admired Young People's Social Action music program, El Sistema. He was a violinist before becoming a conductor. He's been the music director of the Simón Bolívar Symphony Orchestra since 1999. In 2009, he became the music director of the L.A. Philharmonic, where he conducted both the Disney Hall and the Hollywood Bowl. They loved him in L.A. That's a position he held until now, where he is now the music director, the new music director of the New York Philharmonic.
0: Tell us about the current state of the New York Philharmonic that he's taken over.
1: The New York Phil is one of the oldest musical institutions in America. It's 184 years old and performs at what is now called David Geffen Hall at Lincoln Center. COVID accelerated the planned renovations of the hall and reopened with major changes in October of 2022. The hall and the orchestra sound great. We'll have to see if a new music director changes that sound. All this week's at this week's press conference, when Maestro Dudamel was asked if he had plans to change the sound, he simply lauded the players as the best in the world.
0: Mm. Now, Dudamel has been described as something of a classical music populist. What exactly does that mean?
1: Well, he's extremely charming, Sean, and energetic. He's a powerhouse on the podium. He's also, as I said, from Venezuela. He's bilingual. The press event this week was the first one I've attended in two decades that was about 30% in Spanish. I spoke to the president and CEO of the New York Philharmonic, Matthias Tarnopolsky, earlier today and asked him what makes Gustavo Dudamel so special.
2: He believes that music is a universal right. And he lives that with every fiber of his being, and that music has the capacity to change the world for the better.
1: That's the president of the New York Philharmonic, Matthias Tarnopolsky.
0: Now, Dudamel is a product of Venezuela's, as you said, El Sistema music education program. He sought to replicate some of the tenets of El Sistema during his time in L.A. with the Youth Orchestra of Los Angeles. It's also called YOLA. Does he have any plans to attempt something similar here in New York?
1: Well, he's only on his third or fourth day here, and they tell me they're having those discussions now, but I will stress that they do have an incredible program of education even right now. The Young People's Concerts started by the New York, Leonard Bernstein, the Young People's Concerts for Schools. They actually have in-school programs and teaching artists, the Very Young People's Concerts, and the New York Philharmonic Very Young Composers program. As a matter of fact, all this week on WQXR, we're playing pieces by these very young composers through the New York Philharmonic program, and some of these composers are in their teens and younger.
0: That's cool. Folks should definitely check that out if they have a minute to listen to QXR. Elliot, we got a schedule of the Philharmonic's full 2026-27 season. Talk about some of the ways in which Dudamel is making his presence felt in the early stages of his time running the Phil.
1: Well, as you mentioned, they're starting off with a big splash opening tonight at Radio City Music Hall. They plan a 9/11 concert tomorrow. In October, they embark on a European tour, the first time in 10 years. They will collaborate soon with Yo-Yo Ma and pianist Long Long, and they will continue, among other things, the Art of the Score, where they'll be playing live two films, including Get Out and Amadeus and a Harry Potter film.
0: Very cool. That's WQXR's midday host, Elliot Forrest, joining us for a crossover conversation. Elliot, take us out here. Talk about what we're hearing right now.
1: This is music by Arturo Marquez. This will be featured tonight. This composer will be heard tonight at Radio City Music Hall with the New York Philharmonic. Gustavo Dudamel starting his tenure here in New York.
0: So cool. Thanks, Elliot.

0: It's All Things Considered on WNYC. I'm Sean Carlson.
1: If you have questions for Winter Report,
0: it's Thursday. That means it's time for On the Way, our weekly segment on All Things Considered, breaking down the week's transit news. Joining us, WNYC's transportation reporters, Stephen Nesson and Ramsey Khalife. All right, let's start off the show today with some breaking news just earlier today, some sad news. A truck driver in Chinatown jumped the curb at Bowery and Canal Street and crashed into three pedestrians. One person died there. Stephen, you were on the scene. What do we know?
2: So the crash happened at about 10:40 this morning. Police say a flatbed truck, which I saw, had something like 200 wooden pallets on the back of it. It was coming down Canal Street and turning right onto Bowery when the driver struck three people, killing a 77-year-old man and injuring a 71 and 52-year-old woman. The crash took place at this sort of triangle where traffic from the Manhattan Bridge and Canal Street converge, and traffic can either go down Bowery or west on Canal. And that's also where folks often wait for these long-distance buses.
0: Right.
2: But when I got there, I saw that flatbed truck, and actually all four tires were deflated and flat. And there was another van behind it that looked like it had been hit. The driver had already been taken into custody, although so far as we've heard, no charges yet have been filed. Mm. I talked to some folks down at the scene. One of them is Bill Smith. He runs a small jewelry business right at the foot of the Manhattan Bridge, and he's been there for 50 years.
3: Something has to be done. I'm not sure what can be done, whether there's got to be physical impediment. These crashes continue to happen. But again, it's not an uncommon occurrence. And never mind just vehicles, people getting hit on the roadways, too. It's a very dangerous intersection.
2: There was a major crash last year, and a vehicle actually hit the building that he works in. And a few doors down, several years ago, another crash where a vehicle hit a building.
0: Wow.
2: So he's familiar with it.
0: Yeah.
2: And this deadly crash comes in a year when pedestrian deaths are actually down. They're 63 compared to 74 last year. But deaths for cyclists, something we've spoken about on the show, are up. 18 this year compared to 12. But overall, traffic deaths are down this year, but really just slightly, 6 people compared to the same time last year.
4: Mm. But let's talk about Canal Street.
0: Yeah.
4: And everybody's listening who's been there knows it's just so hectic.
0: Yeah, totally.
4: The street is wide. It's normally packed with vehicles coming and going from the bridge. The sidewalks are packed too. I mean, both of the hawkers, you know, selling bootleg designer goods, mm-hmm. and the tourists that stand in the middle of the sidewalks trying mm-hmm. to buy those things.
0: Mm-hmm.
4: And let's not forget about the locals just trying to get to where they're going. The city knows that something needs to be done to make the stretch of Canal Street safer, and actually the DOT pitched a redesign of the wide road, released in September. And in that proposal, the DOT is pitching, first of all, to extend those walkways on both sides of Canal Street between Broadway and Elizabeth Streets, and also shorten the distance of each crosswalk along the trip. On the western side of Canal, it would also eliminate an eastbound traffic lane between 6th Avenue and Hudson Street. And also, the plan would turn another triangle, separate from where this crash happened, but a triangle on Baxter Street, into a pedestrian plaza.
0: Okay. Let's keep the conversation on streetscapes. Ramsey, you just reported that Tesla is testing out autonomous cyber cabs in the city. Tell us more about that.
4: Well, what they're offering is a Waymo-style taxi service that you can order on your phone. And when you get in, it's not just that there's no driver. The car actually doesn't even have a steering wheel.
0: Whoa.
4: The New York Times reported on this rollout of the robo-taxis last week in 6 different cities in Florida and Texas.
0: Mm-hmm.
4: But the story didn't say anything about New York City. So, Sean, imagine my surprise when I stumbled across one in FiDi this past weekend.
0: Yeah.
4: It's always nice, you know, when a story lands on your lap.
0: Right, literally, yeah, right.
4: So I reached out to the city department of transportation, and they told me that they're in communication with the car company. And Tesla apparently told the DOT, we're not testing our autonomous vehicle feature. We have human drivers, and we have steering wheels.
0: Okay.
2: Had Tesla, very important.
0: Yeah, very important part of the car, yeah.
4: So it's very important, because had Tesla wanted to test their autonomous vehicle features, they would have had to apply for a permit.
0: Mm.
4: The DOT says they're yet to do that, and the state DMV also said they haven't applied for a permit statewide.
0: Yeah.
4: And long-term, look, if Tesla or Waymo, remember Waymo, if they want to offer their services to New Yorkers, they'll actually have to change state and local laws which require human drivers to operate a motor vehicle. So I reached out to Tesla just several times to see what their plan is, and they're yet to respond.
0: Okay. I got to say, this all kind of sounds a little familiar. Wasn't it a similar story with Waymo? That autonomous vehicle fleet is owned by Google's parent company. It's also looking to enter New York City's market. In today's On the Way newsletter, Stephen, you wrote about the latest on Waymo. What's going on there?
2: Right. So I looked at this study. So this summer, traffic expert Sam Schwartz,
0: gridlock.
2: The man who coined the term gridlock,
0: yeah.
2: Gridlock Sam, he recently started a transportation research program at Hunter College, mm. and it issued its first report And it was about Waymo, something Schwartz is pretty concerned about.
0: Yeah.
2: This is in July, and the report had pretty shocking findings. It compared the driving record of Waymos in the cities that it does already operate in, like San Francisco, Austin, Orlando, a bunch of others actually, to New York City's four hire drivers. So the report argued Waymo cars should be compared to professional drivers like Uber and taxi drivers, who are generally safer than the general public.
0: Right.
2: And the report found Waymos were much more dangerous.
0: Oh.
2: But wait a minute.
0: Yeah.
2: When the report came out, immediately Waymo spotted a flaw.
0: Naturally.
2: The researchers had mixed up New York State and New York City data, and it took a few days, but Schwartz's team retracted a key section of the report.
0: Mm.
2: But us and other outlets had already written about how Waymos were way more dangerous than taxis.
0: Yeah, yeah.
2: Well, it was actually the complete opposite.
0: Yeah.
2: And it's pretty hard to put the toothpaste back in the tube, as they say.
0: Yeah.
2: It didn't help that the researchers took several weeks before re-releasing their analysis. And what they found was that actually Waymo taxis had 62% fewer crashes resulting in injury and 87% fewer crashes resulting in serious injury or death when compared to New York City's for-hire vehicles.
0: Wow.
2: Okay. So, you know, this comes as lawmakers are trying to decide whether the city or state is ready for robo-taxis. And all this is really just muddying the waters and making it hard to get, you know, clear info.
0: Yeah.
4: And as a reminder, Waymo actually conducted this months-long pilot earlier this year, testing its vehicles and gathering data on how these cars really operate in a New York City street environment.
0: Mm-hmm.
4: But they won't be an official taxi service for a while. At least that's how it's trending, because Governor Hochul almost signed a bill that would have opened the door for what was described as like a limited deployment of Waymos outside of New York City. So statewide, but not in the city. But at the last minute, she decided not to, citing, you know, pushback from many different people. But as we speak, Waymo's actually still operating their cars in the city, but with a human driver.
0: Mm-hmm.
4: And at no point can the car switch into this autonomous driving mode feature. Since the cars have several cameras and sensors, it continues to collect data on New York City's streetscape. And this whole saga is really relevant as we try to figure out what Tesla's plan is for its robo-taxis in the city.
0: Yeah, interesting stuff. All right, before we get out of here, every week in our On the Way newsletter, we answer a question from a curious commuter. This one is from Nate in Brooklyn, who asks, for all the investment the MTA's capital plans put into station upgrades, like wider platforms or new elevators, I'm surprised I've never heard about new station entrances. It seems like a relatively cheap and easy way to expand a station's catchment area and improve the commuter experience.
2: Yeah, I love that kind of question. He really gets right to, you know, the very specifics of how the MTA operates and deploys its resources.
0: Catchment area, yeah, right.
2: Right. So we put this to the MTA. Spokesperson Laura Kalrausch responded that the MTA actually puts in a lot of new elevators. And you could consider an elevator a new entrance. Although many times I do find the elevators are right next to the entrances.
4: Yeah.
2: So, but, you know, she is not wrong.
0: Technically.
2: But also, you know, the MTA does say when it's, feasible from an engineering and budgeting perspective, they will do that.
0: Okay.
2: It is also notable that, you know, when the MTA is working with developers who are building new developments near stations, there will often be a new entrance in the development itself.
0: Mm.
2: So just think about 57th Street, the M station there, 50th Street, there's a one station, and Grand Central at 45th Street in Madison, there are entrances where you can go into the building to get to the subway. The MTA would also, you know, point out, like, when they did major renovations, for example, like on the L line, you remember, they also put a new entrance at First Avenue. So it does happen from time to time.
0: Okay. Well, thanks to Nate for the question and to WNYC's Stephen Nesson and Ramsey Khalife. You can stay in the know on all things transit or ask a question of your own by signing up for our weekly newsletter at gothamist.com/on the way. 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
0: It's WNYC. More All Things Considered after the top of the hour. And then join us at 9 o'clock tonight for a special program 10 years after the 9/11 attacks. 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Narrated by Brooke Gladstone, join us for Radio Rookies, Growing Up in the Aftermath, tonight at 9 on WNYC. 86 degrees right now. It's

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2: As we approach the 25th anniversary of the 9/11 attacks, did America sacrifice too much to stay safe after those attacks? I'm Sean Carlson, and this is All Things Considered on WNYC. Also coming up, a group of educators and entrepreneurs in Vermont are attempting to reinvent college.
3: Basically, they learned by doing versus somebody standing at the front and saying, this is Norton's equivalent theorem.
2: The founders of the Institute say students get hands-on experience and even a job. That's coming up. Also here in New York City, as students get back to class, we're going to examine the digital equity gap in New York City schools. We'll have all that and more this hour. Stay with us. News headlines are next.
4: Live from NPR News in Washington, I'm Ryland Barton. The Republican midterm convention in Dallas closes tonight with speeches from President Trump and Vice President J.D. Vance. Last night, Trump promised to send $5,000 to every adult U.S. citizen, but only if Republicans win the midterms. NPR's Tamara Keith has more on whether he can do that.
5: He'd need Congress to pass it, and that would be a tough climb, even if Republicans were to maintain control of the House and the Senate, which is a big if, given the current political climate. The Groundwork Collaborative, an economic think tank, found 15 other instances of Trump promising to send some kind of payment or refund or dividend to Americans just since he returned to office last year, and it still hasn't happened. And some quick math, the bill for this proposed dividend would be more than $1 trillion. Plus, it's illegal to pay or be paid to influence voting.
4: NPR's Tamara Keith reporting. Following the attacks of 9/11, first responders and cleanup crews rushed toward the destruction. Advocates say over 2,000 of them were immigrants who were in the U.S. illegally. NPR's Jasmine Garst reports.
6: Many immigrant workers have gotten workers' comp and help through the James DeDroga 9/11 Health and Compensation Act, but advocates say many without legal status are too scared to apply. Lucelli asked that we withhold her last name for fear of deportation. She worked at Ground Zero wearing a paper mask and rubber gloves. Since then, she's battled breast cancer and asthma. The attack released hundreds of tons of toxic debris into the air. There have been more than 57,000 cancer cases related to exposure. The 9/11 Immigrant Worker Freedom Act would give Ground Zero workers a path to citizenship. It was introduced in 2017 and reintroduced in 2025, but remains stalled in Congress. Jasmine Garst, NPR News, New York.
4: Macy's is counting on higher prices and more luxury items to boost its turnaround plan. The department stores had been struggling to improve its finances for years, now reporting higher sales and a better forecast for the year, as NPR's Alina Selyuk reports.
7: This marks more than a year of growing sales at Macy's after a long stretch of questionable prospects. The department store chain has been remodeling, upgrading its customer service and the things it sells, and the big bet seems to be on luxury and premium brands, going after higher income shoppers who have continued to spend even with a tricky economic backdrop. Executives say Macy's is selling more upscale brands like Ralph Lauren, along with fine jewelry and watches. Its higher-end chain, Bloomingdale's, is driving a lot of growth, with sales up more than 11% in the latest quarter. Macy's is also getting over $100 million in tariff refunds, and the company is putting that money toward its turnaround plan. Alina Selyuk, NPR News.
4: Major U.S. stock indexes sank today. This is NPR News.
2: And it's on WNYC, New York. I'm Sean Carlson, 85 degrees at 5:04. The man accused of piloting a boat that capsized near the Statue of Liberty last month is pleading not guilty to federal charges. A mother and her 5-month-old daughter were killed in the incident. Manuel Hernandez faces 2 counts of misconduct and neglect of a ship officer, resulting in death. Federal prosecutors say 14 people were aboard the boat when it capsized, exceeding its maximum capacity of 10. They also say Hernandez lacked required

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1: 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I'm Sasha Pfeiffer.
2: And I'm Scott Detrow. The NFL season is officially underway. A Super Bowl rematch last night between the Seattle Seahawks and New England Patriots kicked off a season that will last from now through February. NPR sports correspondent Becky Sullivan joins me to give us a preview. Hey, Becky.
3: Hi, Scott.
2: One game down, 271 to go.
3: In the regular season, at least.
2: How was the season starter?
3: You know, I thought it was everything that is great about the NFL and everything that is a little difficult about watching the NFL all kind of rolled up together. You know, it was just two quality teams. Obviously, they both reached the Super Bowl last year. It was a close game. There was this thrilling fourth quarter. It was totally a toss-up right until the final seconds. But also, you had these injuries. You know, Seahawks starting quarterback Sam Darnold went down with a hip injury in the first quarter. Then this, you know, sort of the most exciting new addition to the Patriots, who's wide receiver A.J. Brown, who came over from the Philadelphia Eagles. He sprained his ankle, and so he's going to miss some time. And so, you know, there's like all this work and time to build excitement and narrative just to have these key players get hurt, and the quality of the game suffering as a result, very football.
2: Even accepting and being aware of the sprawl of sports in general and in the NFL in particular, I feel like I had a hard time with a Wednesday football game.
3: Sure, yeah. I mean, definitely emblematic of how the NFL is looking to sort of like colonize more and more days of the week. This is just actually the second season opener on a Wednesday in modern history. The first time was to avoid a conflict with then President Obama making his reelection nomination acceptance speech at the DNC back in 2012. And this time it was pretty much just because they could. They just wanted more eyeballs on this. Not just that game last night, but then this international game that's happening tonight.
2: Australia, right?
3: Yes, the first ever regular season game in Australia. This one's between the Los Angeles Rams and the San Francisco 49ers, which are two teams with big aspirations this year. It's being held at this big, massive, iconic stadium called the Melbourne Cricket Ground. And obviously, I mean, as you know, Scott, these international games have been a big agenda item for years now for Commissioner Roger Goodell. But, you know, they've often been in London or in, you know, Mexico City. And it's another thing, I think, to hoof it halfway across the world to Australia.
2: Right. This is a country slash continent with like about a far from U.S. time as you can get. How do the teams approach the travel and the jet lag?
3: You know, I think what's interesting about this is that both teams consulted, you know, their technical staff, they consulted trainers and outside experts and whatnot, and yet they somehow came to completely opposite conclusions about what to do. So the 49ers went out there. They've been out there for almost a week, whereas the Rams decided to fly last minute, and so they're there now. But essentially, they arrived just over 24 hours in advance of kickoff.
2: Huh.
3: And NFL teams, I think, you know, they have such rigorous weekly schedules all built around a Sunday game. So this travel, these time zones, you know, it's all tripping everybody up. And I had a good laugh earlier this week at 49ers coach Kyle Shanahan when he was speaking to reporters about this. Here's what he said.
4: When I look at my clock and it says the time, and then I try to see my family's time and it says the time, but it says yesterday. I don't even get how that's possible. So I feel like I'm in the future. And then also when we play on our Friday, which I think is a Thursday in the U.S., we're such creatures of habit. So I call today Tuesday. I call today Wednesday, which is the first day we put in a game plan. But I think it's Monday. However, though, it's Sunday in the present. So, like, I'm going to mess that up all week.
2: Wow. That was
3: very
2: deep.
3: Confusing.
2: That was deep. We need to push past the confusion of time zones, though. Yep. What other teams do you expect to be in the mix this year?
3: You know, just really quickly, I'll just say I'm excited to see what the Denver Broncos are going to do. You might remember they were a surprise contender last year, right up until this horrible moment when their second-year quarterback, Bo Nix, shockingly broke his ankle in this like one of the final plays of their playoff win over the Buffalo Bills.
2: Mm-hmm.
3: Robbed him of a chance to finish off of that postseason, so I'm excited what they got this year.
2: NPR's Becky Sullivan talking to us on a Thursday. Thanks.
3: You're welcome.
5: It's All Things Considered on WNYC. I'm Sean Carlson. Public school is back in session for New York City students. Maybe you literally just picked up a student and they're listening in the back seat right now. Well, with the new school year upon us, city officials are highlighting free and low-cost online resources that students and parents can take advantage of this year. Joining us now to talk more about that is the city's Chief Digital Equity Officer, Paolo Balboa. Can you talk more about the digital divide in New York City? Like, how many students don't have access to the internet?
6: So currently, a quarter of all households across all five boroughs don't have what we call a home internet subscription. We call this home adoption. So that's 75% citywide. But when you look at this geographically across the boroughs, it varies quite significantly. So in the Bronx, for instance, that number jumps up from 25% citywide in the Bronx to 37%. Wow. So we know that there is quite a stark divide across the boroughs. We know that it is exacerbated in the Bronx. Some of the barriers for this digital divide comes down to cost. The internet might be too expensive for a household, and they might be having to choose between paying for their monthly internet bill or buying groceries that month.
5: So does this mean when we talk about the divide that folks just don't have internet at all at home and then no devices at all?
6: That's a great question. So when we look at the data across New York City from an infrastructure perspective, in other words, you know, fiber wires running under the ground directly to a building, for instance, we're nearly universally covered as a city. In other words, the infrastructure is there. However, the market conditions might lead to unaffordable internet plans, which might make a family, you know, opt out of getting a home internet plan. And that's where our office sees the biggest opportunity to help close the digital divide. And that's through, you know, these human-centered programming at places like public computer centers, public libraries, older adult centers.
5: Yeah. You touched on this a little bit already, but can you just talk more about some of the resources that are available to students and their parents?
6: For the adults who might be taking them along, they'll have access to a suite of regularly scheduled digital skills classes. They might be having a class on, you know, building a resume in Microsoft Word or applying for a job. They also might be having a class on emerging technologies. So, you know, we know that especially among older adults, that there's a fear around like privacy and scams.
5: When I was in school, you know, this is the pre-device days, and I can't like fathom devices being such an integral part of a kid's everyday school experience. What is the reality when it comes to devices? Like, if a kid doesn't have a phone or a tablet, are they fundamentally at a disadvantage?
6: We would also say that having what we call a large screen device, like a laptop or a desktop, is equally as important of a type of device for a family or a household to own, because it just opens up the universe of possibility for someone to get online. The example that I like to use a lot in the smartphone versus laptop conversation is, like, if you think about what it's like to attach a file to an email, for instance, like file management, right? Yeah. Like, that's way harder to do on a smartphone than it is on a laptop or a desktop.
5: You know, for a lot of kids, they might be working, like literally a job, working like late into the night, and they get off work and maybe the library is closed, the media lab isn't closed. What about those kids? How do they connect?
6: Yeah, so we want to make sure that all households have that home internet connection. Going back to that, like, quarter of households across the city not having a home internet connection, like, we view that as the biggest, as a challenge, but also it's an area for, like, the biggest growth and opportunity, right? So we want our programs in places like public computer centers to begin to close that gap through the lending of laptops that folks can take home. Libraries and other community-based organizations will also lend mobile hotspots, right? So we want to make sure that, you know, we're accounting for all the very real different, like, lived experiences.
5: Before we let you go, something that's been in the news, of course, is AI, right? Like, everyone's talking about it these days. There's been big news about how schools are going to be integrating or not integrating AI, as it were. Do you have anything to say about this fairly new policy that bans AI for students between kindergarten and eighth grade in New York City?
6: You know, AI is another new and emerging technology, and I think that places like a public computer center are useful places for not only children, but also, again, they're adults, caretakers, for them to hear from a trusted source, here's what this emerging technology is, and help me educate you to understand what this is and what you should know about it.
5: That's New York City's Chief Digital Equity Officer, Paolo Balboa. Thank you so much for coming on.
6: Thanks a lot.
5: It's WNYC, more All Things Considered, coming your way in just a moment. It's 85 degrees. It's mostly sunny out there. We're going to see a low somewhere around 70 overnight tonight. 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
7: 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I'm Christy Tanner, president of New York Public Radio. 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
10: Live from NPR News in Culver City, California, I'm Dwayne Brown. A federal appeals court, or rather panel, has refused to allow a postal service plan that could disrupt mail-in voting for the upcoming midterm election. NPR's Hansi Luong tells us the Supreme Court is expected to weigh in soon with its own ruling.
11: The ruling by a three-judge panel of the first U.S. Circuit Court of Appeals keeps the U.S. Postal Service blocked from moving ahead with its new requirements for President Trump's attempt to limit mail-in voting. Under those requirements, USPS would refuse to deliver mail and ballots to voters in states where election officials do not turn over voter lists to the mailing agency and do not have certain barcodes on their ballot envelopes. We should note USPS is a financial supporter of NPR. A federal judge blocked the new requirements twice after finding that USPS has no authority to impose them on states. Many election experts are concerned the Postal Service is not ready to enforce these requirements after a whistleblower report claimed new USPS systems have not been properly tested and could lead to many voters not getting their mail and ballots in time for the midterm general election or at all. Hansi Luong, NPR News.
10: As the war drags on in Iran, unemployment in the country is on the rise. NPR's Hadil El-Shaouchi reports many say they have to borrow money to make ends meet.
12: It's been more than 6 months since the U.S. and Israel went to war in Iran, and Iranians have had to bear the brunt of the consequences. The official unemployment rate in Iran is 9%, but analysts say the real number is likely much higher. Many people are struggling to pay living expenses, including rent, and many are losing their jobs as companies shut because business has become interrupted due to the Strait of Hormuz blockade. Some Iranians say they've resorted to driving ride shares, but with gas prices and car repairs, it can get expensive, and the U.S.-Israeli strikes made it too dangerous to be on the roads, especially at night. Hadil El-Shaouchi, NPR News, Istanbul.
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5: And it's on WNYC in New York. I'm Sean Carlson. It's currently 85 degrees at 5:32. A man is dead and two firefighters are injured after an explosion on a petroleum barge along Staten Island's waterfront this afternoon. The FDNY says the blast sparked a shipping container fire on Richmond Terrace. The fire was brought under control shortly before 5. Crews are now working to contain petroleum from the container. The cause of the explosion remains under investigation. It happened less than 4 months after a separate deadly explosion nearby. Federal officials with the World Trade Center Health Program want more people to enroll who were children or young adults on 9/11. WNYC's Caroline Lewis reports.
13: The World Trade Center Health Program offers free services to people with 9/11-related conditions, such as cancer, lung disease, and PTSD. The program targets people who were exposed to environmental hazards in Lower Manhattan and parts of Brooklyn following the attack. Researchers estimate that includes about 100,000 people who were children on 9/11 and lived or attended school in the area. But currently, only about 3,000 patients under 21 are enrolled in the World Trade Center Health Program. Program administrators say it's likely many more are eligible.
5: Tesla is testing out their new autonomous taxi service called CyberCabs. WNYC's Ramsey Khalife spotted the cabs himself.
14: Late last week, I stumbled upon a sand gold two-door Tesla with a CyberCab decal on the side of the car on Fulton Street in Lower Manhattan. It featured no side view mirrors. A man inside the car wearing dark sunglasses refused to answer any of my questions. The city's transportation department says Tesla is testing out a, quote, supervised self-driving system, which requires a human being to operate behind the wheel. That's in accordance with state law. The CyberCab has officially launched in major cities in Florida and Texas. It gives riders a driverless taxi experience. There's not even a steering wheel in the car. It wasn't clear how many of the CyberCabs are on city streets or how long they'll be operating. Tesla didn't respond to multiple requests for comment.
5: It's 85 degrees right now here in Lower Manhattan. For this evening, we'll see temperatures in the upper 60s. It'll be mostly cloudy overnight. Sunny for tomorrow, highs reaching the low 80s by the afternoon with partly cloudy skies early tomorrow night. It'll become more clear as the evening goes on, lows in the mid-60s. By Saturday, mostly sunny, high of about 80 with mostly cloudy skies Saturday night. Chance of showers later on Saturday evening, lows around 70 with rain likely on Sunday and highs in the low 80s. 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It's 5:35.
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2: 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I'm Scott Detrow.
1: And I'm Sasha Pfeiffer. Democrats got a win today if it holds up. Missouri officials have blocked the redistricting plan that Republicans passed to give Republican candidates an edge in the midterms. This development comes after a flurry of court activity today. St. Louis Public Radio's Jason Rosenbaum is here to explain. Hi, Jason.
15: Thank you so much for having me.
1: The Missouri Supreme Court got involved in this case today, and not for the first time. The court held a hearing to determine if the Secretary of State was in contempt. Tell us what was happening.
15: So that's Missouri Secretary of State Denny Hoskins. He's a Republican. He was telling local election officials to use a map Republicans passed last year at the urging of President Trump. The state Supreme Court had warned him he couldn't do that because the redistricting is also up for a public vote in November. They say that blocks the new maps for this year. But Hoskins got some help in the last week when a federal court here ordered that the GOP map must be used. So you had different orders from state and federal courts. But then this morning, the U.S. Supreme Court temporarily blocked that federal order, at least until the case can be heard. So Hoskins agreed to go back to the old map and give those instructions around the state. The state Supreme Court found that he had actually been in contempt, but had corrected himself and would not be punished.
1: This redistricting covers the entire state, but I understand it's a Republican attempt to try to flip one particular seat from blue to red. What seat is that?
15: So that is the 5th District, which is represented by Congressman Emanuel Cleaver. He's a Democrat. He's from Kansas City. And Republicans tried to draw him out of his seat as part of a national Trump-backed effort to draw more GOP seats ahead of the midterm elections. But in Missouri, redistricting opponents gathered signatures to put the map up for a vote, and the state court said that prevented it from being used this year. Cleaver told me on Thursday that he's grateful for people stepping up.
16: Right here in the middle of the country, in the sometimes cold Midwest, where people became so upset that they did what one can do only in a democracy. And they went out and organized.
15: Republicans made no secret whatsoever that they wanted to oust Cleaver to help Trump. And it wasn't about face. They didn't go after him in 2022, likely because he's close with a lot of Missouri Republican leaders.
1: Jason, with today's rulings, this case is still not officially over. Is that correct?
15: Right. The federal case, the one the U.S. Supreme Court put temporarily on hold, it's not over. The appeals court set a hearing on that case for a week from today. But that is only a day before the deadlines for election supervisors to send out military ballots. Redistricting opponents say it will be very hard to change back to the GOP map. And several legal experts I spoke with said the fact that the U.S. Supreme Court endorsed a stay with no noted dissents from other judges, it suggests the high court may not be interested in putting the Trump-backed map back in place before the November elections. But we'll have to see what happens.
1: Jason, a big picture question beyond Missouri. Remind us where redistricting stands nationwide.
15: So Trump set off this unprecedented mid-decade race, and it's usually done at the start of the decade. Republicans in states like Texas and Florida and Louisiana redistricted, and that tilted about 9 more seats their way than Democrats did in response, mainly in California. The GOP only has a narrow control of the House. Every seat could count, and it will be up to the voters to show whether these new Republican-leaning seats end up actually electing Republicans.
1: That is Jason Rosenbaum in St. Louis. Jason, thank you for covering this for us.
15: Thank you for having me.
5: Twenty-five years ago, WNYC reporters hit the streets with their microphones to cover the aftermath of the 9/11 attack. WNYC's Samantha Max has been pouring through our archives to hear what they gathered. She brings us this story of one woman we interviewed when she was a teenager learning to navigate a new reality.
17: Okay, tell me your name and why you haven't gone to school yet.
18: About a week after September 11th, many students returned to school.
19: My name is Nahima Ahmed. I live in the Lower East Side of Manhattan.
18: But 15-year-old Nahima Ahmed told one of our reporters her parents were nervous for her to go back.
19: In school, nothing will happen. I know that. But just going to and from school, they're worried that someone might try to attack me or something, because I know people who have been attacked.
18: Ahmed was wearing a hijab. The headscarf visibly marked her as a Muslim at a time when Islamophobia was coursing through the city.
19: I've heard people say, why don't you go back to your country? Stop doing all these horrible things to people.
18: She said she understood where they were coming from.
19: Everyone has a way of dealing with anger. Sorry, I'm like crying. You know, everyone has a way of dealing with stuff, and this is how they want to let them. If it makes their lives a little easier, let them.
20: That girl sounds a little bit hopeful and defeated.
18: That was Ahmed's reaction 25 years later, when she listened to the recording of her interview.
20: That girl is still me. Like, in so many ways, I recognize myself as wanting to connect with the why of people. And I think understanding their anger is what really struck me when I really listened to that interview.
18: Ahmed says she started wearing a hijab at age 12 when she was being bullied in school for a medical condition that made her grow excess facial hair.
20: I could protect myself in God's love. If I can wrap myself in God's love, I don't need anybody else.
18: Ahmed grew up among the Bangladeshi diaspora on the Lower East Side. She says her parents immigrated with her two oldest sisters in 1981. She was born here. Ahmed says she always felt safe in her tight-knit community until September 11th. In the days that followed, she started to hear more and more stories about verbal and physical attacks against her Muslim friends and family.
20: I think it was a lot of, like, telephone, right? Oh, did you hear about this person's daughter? Oh, that person's son, you know, something happened to that. Oh, so-and-so's neighbor, you know, got hit. So I think that made it even more fearful, just not knowing, are you going to be the one next, right?
18: Ahmed says people did confront her because of her hijab. She remembers riding the elevator one day at the Delancey Street subway station when she noticed a man who kept looking back at her.
20: And then all of a sudden, metro cards start flying at me, like around the other people and just towards my head.
18: It wasn't a punch or a slap, but it still left a mark.
20: You are a grown man and you are picking on a child.
18: Ahmed says she tried to stop caring after that, to suppress her pain and anger, to seem non-threatening.
20: I had to figure out very quickly, is this person curious, concerned, or dangerous?
18: She says she also had to change her facial expressions.
20: I had to learn to keep my dimpled face on so I just look approachable. I look friendly. I look happy. I don't look like one of those, you know, one of those type.
21: That sounds exhausting.
20: Oh my God, it's still exhausting.
18: As someone who wears a symbol of her religion, Ahmed says it feels like she's expected to represent 2 billion other people. Loved ones have asked her over the years whether she would rather just ditch her headscarf and avoid the scrutiny. Her answer has always been no.
20: I don't give in to bullies. I'm not going to let somebody else's bigotry, somebody else's stupidity dictate how I live my life. I stand my ground. I'm a tree and I am planted. And if you have a problem, you can walk around me.
18: Ahmed says sometimes she struggles with her faith. She's politically progressive. There are aspects of Islam she does not agree with. She considers herself more spiritual than religious. But she says she still loves being Muslim.
20: You can only love something if you can see the faults in it, I think.
18: Now, Ahmed is a researcher. She works for a company that seeks to change how Muslims and other minorities are perceived through pop culture. She says 9/11 pushed her toward that career path.
20: I realized this anger that I felt for so many things, anger for on behalf of my community, which is women, which is people of color, which is poor people, which is Muslim, right? And what could I do with that anger? Can I be in a career that can use my anger to help folks?
18: She says her goal is to transform her country into a place that's more accepting.
21: What would you want to say to 15-year-old you?
20: Give yourself some more grace. Like, I think what I heard was a girl who was trying. She was trying to build community. And so I would tell my 15-year-old self, it's okay to be selfish. It's okay to say that you have value and that your value actually contributes goodness to the world.
21: Ahmed says she hopes young Muslim girls who hear her now understand that. Samantha Max, WNYC News.
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0: It's WNYC. There's more All Things Considered after the top of the 6 o'clock hour at 6:30 this evening. It's Marketplace. On the show tonight, AI has the potential to revolutionize how the drug industry searches for new possibilities. But that potential comes with a lot of risks and changes to the current systems.
1: So that's one of the things that we want to think about is how do we make sure that we have a smarter regulatory system?
0: How the drug industry can prepare for AI. That's coming up on Marketplace. It's at 6:30 here on WNYC. Pretty warm out there, 85 degrees under mostly sunny skies here in Lower Manhattan. We're going to see temperatures tonight probably around 70. Should be a nice Friday to close out our week tomorrow. It should be mostly sunny through the day. We're going to see temperatures in the low 80s by the afternoon with lows in the mid-60s tomorrow night.
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0: unconventional midterm convention. Good evening to you. I'm Sean Carlson, and you are listening to All Things Considered on WNYC. Also coming up, this campaign cycle has been marked by anti-Muslim rhetoric from some Republican candidates.
1: Political opponents present Muslim candidates running for office as an evidence of infiltration.
0: And prominent victories by Muslim American politicians have fueled the rhetoric. That story coming up. And later is Thursday, so it's time to break down the latest local transit news. On the Way is headed your way. We'll have all that and much more. Stay with us. News headlines are next.

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1: 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I'm Sean Carlson.
2: If you have questions for Winter,
1: it's Thursday. That means it's time for On the Way, our weekly segment on All Things Considered, breaking down the week's transit news. Joining us, WNYC's transportation reporters, Stephen Nesson and Ramsey Khalife. All right, let's start off the show today with some breaking news just earlier today, some sad news. A truck driver in Chinatown jumped the curb at Bowery and Canal Street and crashed into three pedestrians. One person died there. Stephen, you were on the scene. What do we know?
3: So the crash happened at about 10:40 this morning. Police say a flatbed truck, which I saw, had something like 200 wooden pallets on the back of it. It was coming down Canal Street and turning right onto Bowery when the driver struck three people, killing a 77-year-old man and injuring a 71 and 52-year-old woman. The crash took place at this sort of triangle where traffic from the Manhattan Bridge and Canal Street converge, and traffic can either go down Bowery or west on Canal. And that's also where folks often wait for these long-distance buses.
1: Right.
3: But when I got there, I saw that flatbed truck, and actually all four tires were deflated and flat. And there was another van behind it that looked like it had been hit. The driver had already been taken into custody, although so far as we've heard, no charges yet have been filed. Mm. I talked to some folks down at the scene. One of them is Bill Smith. He runs a small jewelry business right at the foot of the Manhattan Bridge, and he's been there for 50 years.
4: Something has to be done. I'm not sure what can be done, whether there's got to be physical impediment. These crashes continue to happen. But again, it's not an uncommon occurrence. And never mind just vehicles, people getting hit on the roadways, too. It's a very dangerous intersection.
3: There was a major crash last year, and a vehicle actually hit the building that he works in. And a few doors down, several years ago, another crash where a vehicle hit a building.
1: Wow.
3: So he's familiar with it.
1: Yeah.
3: And this deadly crash comes in a year when pedestrian deaths are actually down. They're 63 compared to 74 last year. But deaths for cyclists, something we've spoken about on the show, are up. 18 this year compared to 12. But overall, traffic deaths are down this year, but really just slightly, 6 people compared to the same time last year.
5: But let's talk about Canal Street.
1: Yeah.
5: And everybody's listening who's been there knows it's just so hectic.
1: Yeah, totally.
5: The street is wide. It's normally packed with vehicles coming and going from the bridge. The sidewalks are packed too. I mean, both of the hawkers, you know, selling bootleg designer goods, and the tourists that stand in the middle of the sidewalks trying to buy those things. And let's not forget about the locals just trying to get to where they're going. The city knows that something needs to be done to make the stretch of Canal Street safer, and actually the DOT pitched a redesign of the wide road, released in September. And in that proposal, the DOT is pitching, first of all, to extend those walkways on both sides of Canal Street between Broadway and Elizabeth Streets, and also shorten the distance of each crosswalk along the trip. On the western side of Canal, it would also eliminate an eastbound traffic lane between 6th Avenue and Hudson Street. And also, the plan would turn another triangle, separate from where this crash happened, but a triangle on Baxter Street, into a pedestrian plaza.
1: Okay. Let's keep the conversation on streetscapes. Ramsey, you just reported that Tesla is testing out autonomous cyber cabs in the city. Tell us more about that.
5: Well, what they're offering is a Waymo-style taxi service that you can order on your phone. And when you get in, it's not just that there's no driver. The car actually doesn't even have a steering wheel.
1: Whoa.
5: The New York Times reported on this rollout of the robo-taxis last week in 6 different cities in Florida and Texas, but the story didn't say anything about New York City. So, Sean, imagine my surprise when I stumbled across one in FyDi this past weekend.
1: Yeah.
5: It's always nice, you know, when a story lands on your lap.
1: Right, like literally, that. Yeah, right.
5: So I reached out to the city department of transportation, and they told me that they're in communication with the car company, and Tesla apparently told the DOT, "We're not testing our autonomous vehicle feature. We have human drivers, and we have steering wheels."
1: Okay.
3: Had Tesla, very important.
1: Yeah, very important part of the car. Yeah.
5: So it's very important because had Tesla wanted to test their autonomous vehicle features, they would have had to apply for a permit.
1: Mm.
5: The DOT says they're yet to do that. And the state DMV also said they haven't applied for a permit statewide.
1: Yeah.
5: And long-term, look, if Tesla or Waymo, remember Waymo, if they want to offer their services to New Yorkers, they'll actually have to change state and local laws which require human drivers to operate a motor vehicle. So I reached out to Tesla just several times to see what their plan is. and they're yet to respond.
1: Okay. I got to say, this all kind of sounds a little familiar. Wasn't it a similar story with Waymo? That autonomous vehicle fleet is owned by Google's parent company. It's also looking to enter New York City's market. In today's On the Way newsletter, Stephen, you wrote about the latest on Waymo. What's going on there?
3: Right. So I looked at this study. So this summer, traffic expert Sam Schwartz, gridlock. The man who coined the term gridlock,
1: yeah.
3: Gridlock Sam, he recently started a transportation research program at Hunter College, mm-hmm. and it issued its first report, and it was about Waymo, okay. something Schwartz is pretty concerned about.
1: Yeah.
3: This is in July, and the report had pretty shocking findings. It compared the driving record of Waymos in the cities that it does already operate in, like San Francisco, Austin, Orlando, a bunch of others actually, mm-hmm. to New York City's for-hire drivers. So the report argued Waymo cars should be compared to professional drivers like Uber and taxi drivers, who are generally safer than the general public.
1: Right.
3: And the report found Waymos were much more dangerous.
1: Oh.
3: But wait a minute.
1: Yeah.
3: When the report came out, immediately Waymo spotted a flaw.
1: Naturally.
3: The researchers had mixed up New York State and New York City data, and it took a few days, but Schwartz's team retracted a key section of the report.
1: Mm.
3: But us and other outlets had already written about how Waymos were way more dangerous than taxis.
1: Yeah.
3: Well, it was actually the complete opposite.
1: Yeah.
3: And it's pretty hard to put the toothpaste back in the tube, as they say.
1: Yeah.
3: It didn't help that the researchers took several weeks before re-releasing their analysis. And what they found was that actually Waymo taxis had 62% fewer crashes resulting in injury and 87% fewer
1: wow.
3: crashes resulting in serious injury or death when compared to New York City's for-hire vehicles.
1: Wow.
3: Okay. So, you know, this comes as lawmakers are trying to decide whether the city or state is ready for robo-taxis, and all this is really just muddying the waters and making it hard to get, you know, clear info.
1: Yeah.
5: And as a reminder, Waymo actually conducted this months-long pilot earlier this year, testing its vehicles and gathering data on how these cars really operate in a New York City street environment.
1: Mm-hmm.
5: But they won't be an official taxi service for a while, at least that's how it's trending, because Governor Hochul almost signed a bill that would have opened the door for what was described as like a limited deployment of Waymos outside of New York City. So statewide, but not in the city. But at the last minute, she decided not to, citing, you know, pushback from many different people. But as we speak, Waymo is actually still operating their cars in the city, but with a human driver.
1: Mm-hmm.
5: And at no point can the car switch into this autonomous driving mode feature. Since the cars have several cameras and sensors, it continues to collect data on New York City streetscape. And this whole saga is really relevant as we try to figure out what Tesla's plan is for its robo-taxis in the city.
1: Yeah, interesting stuff. All right, before we get out of here, every week in our On the Way newsletter, we answer a question from a curious commuter. This one is from Nate in Brooklyn, who asks, for all the investment the MTA's capital plans put into station upgrades, like wider platforms or new elevators, I'm surprised I've never heard about new station entrances. It seems like a relatively cheap and easy way to expand a station's catchment area and improve the commuter experience.
3: Yeah, I love that kind of question. He really gets right to, you know, the very specifics of how the MTA operates yeah. and deploys its resources.
1: Catchment area, yeah. Right.
3: Right. So we put this to the MTA. Spokesperson Laura Kalrausch responded that in the MTA actually puts in a lot of new elevators. And you could consider an elevator a new entrance. Although
1: yeah.
3: many times I do find the elevators are right next to the entrances.
1: Yeah.
3: So, but, you know, she is not wrong.
1: Technically.
3: But also, you know, the MTA does say when it's, you know, feasible from an engineering and budgeting perspective, they will do that.
1: Okay.
3: It is also notable that, you know, when the MTA is working with developers who are building new developments near stations, there will often be a new entrance in the development itself.
1: Mm-hmm.
3: So just think about 57th Street, the M station there, 50th Street, there's a one station, and Grand Central at 45th Street in Madison, there are entrances where you can go into the building to get to the subway. The MTA would also, you know, point out, like, when they did major renovations, for example, like on the L line, you remember,
1: mm-hmm.
3: they also put a new entrance at First Avenue. So it does happen from time to time.
1: Okay. Well, thanks to Nate for the question and to WNYC Stephen Nesson and Ramsey Khalife. You can stay in the know on all things transit or ask a question of your own by signing up for our weekly newsletter at gothamist.com/on the way. My friends, see you next time.
3: Thank you.
5: Thanks, Sean.
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1: How the drug industry can prepare for AI. 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We'll be back with All Things Considered at 7 o'clock. 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
11: In New York, I'm Sabri Benishore, in for Kai Rizdahl. It is Thursday, September 10th. We are glad to have you with us. Usually, the U.S. oil market for oil produced here is a lot more chill than international oil markets. We drill a lot here. Our market's a little insulated. Prices are lower. Well, today, American oil lost its chill. West Texas Intermediate, that's U.S. oil, went over $100 a barrel. It's almost $104 now. Not a good sign. Brent crude, that's oil in the rest of the world, basically is at $107. All of the oils have been going up for a month now because escalation in the Middle East. Oil shipments out of the Middle East are now down 65% from 1 year ago. And it looks like this is going to be just how it is for a while. Marketplace's Mitchell Hartman reports.
12: Before all the disruptions from the Iran war, the Persian Gulf accounted for about 20% of global oil supply. And the price of crude hovered around $70 a barrel, says analyst Bhushan Bahri at S&P Global Energy.
13: We're projecting prices at about $80 to $100 range through next year.
12: The basic rationale, says Bahri, there's no longer an expectation the U.S.-Iran war will end anytime soon.
13: Sometimes it's a hot conflict, sometimes it's cooler, some ships are getting through, sometimes in the dark, sometimes they're not, they're being bombed.
12: The U.S. and Iran can both restrict or entirely cut off oil coming through the Strait of Hormuz. Neither alone can fully reopen it.
13: The flows of oil are going to be very uneven, but overall they're going to be less and you can't count on it.
12: If anything, S&P Global Energy's year-ahead projection for crude oil is on the conservative side. Columbia Business School climate economist Gernot Wagner's model predicts the price per barrel going forward.
14: Around 100, never below 90. It's not that the new normal is a stable higher price. It is essentially pricing in volatility, pricing in uncertainty.
12: Samantha Gross at the Brookings Institution also calls this a new normal for the world oil market.
15: We're not going back.
12: She says after repeated announcements from the White House that the Strait of Hormuz was opening soon or the war was about to end, which would temporarily drive crude prices lower.
15: I don't think the market's believing those proclamations anymore because they haven't held true. The Strait of Hormuz won't be what it was before. Now we understand that Iran can and will block it.
12: Because it turns out it's neither very difficult nor very expensive for them to do so. I'm Mitchell Hartman for Marketplace.
11: Wall Street Today, moody. We'll have the details when we do the numbers.

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2: 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At 8 o'clock on point, the Treasury Department recently estimated a rule that required American companies to identify their owners. The rule was intended to prevent money laundering. Coming up on tonight's On Point, hear why some say that it actually made money laundering easier. That's On Point. It's coming up at 8 tonight, right here on WNYC. 83 degrees out there. It's still mostly sunny in lower Manhattan. We're going to see temperatures tonight at just about 70 degrees. For tomorrow in our area, it's going to be mostly sunny. High of about 82 by the afternoon, with partly cloudy skies early tomorrow night, clearing up as the evening goes on, with lows in the mid-60s. And then by Saturday, mostly sunny with a high of about 80. Stick around. 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It's a Thursday evening. We're coming up on 7 p.m.
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2: As we approach the 25th anniversary, did America sacrifice too much to stay safe after the 9/11 attacks? Good evening, I'm Sean Carlson, and this is All Things Considered. It's on WNYC. Also coming up, a group of educators

0: Live from NPR News in Washington, I'm Ryland Barton. Vice President J.D. Vance will deliver tonight's keynote address at the Republican midterm convention. As NPR's Stephen Fowler reports, the message will likely preview a 2028 presidential run.
1: While Trump is telling Republicans to vote this year like he's on the ballot, Vance's task will be to try and keep those voters engaged for a future where Trump isn't president. The vice president's address will likely continue the messaging Trump laid out, including the election being a contrast between, quote, common sense versus crazy. It's also expected to fuel speculation that Vance would seek the GOP presidential nomination in 2028. Other potential 2028 candidates are speaking tonight, too, like Texas Senator Ted Cruz and Donald Trump Jr. At least one name being floated, Secretary of State Marco Rubio, is not in attendance. Stephen Fowler, NPR News, Dallas.
0: A group of Latino civil rights groups in the city of Denver have filed a lawsuit in federal court seeking to bar the government from doing immigration enforcement at polling places this fall. As NPR's Miles Parks reports, such enforcement activity is widely considered to be illegal, though the Trump administration has not ruled it out.
2: Here's what Homeland Security Secretary Mark Wayne Mullen said earlier this month about the idea of immigration enforcement at the polls.
3: The only reason why we would be at polling places if there is a threat to that polling place, or we're serving a warrant on someone that we have been actively tracking down.
2: The groups suing, which include the League of United Latin American Citizens, Common Cause, Unidos U.S., and the City and County of Denver, say executing a warrant in that way would violate federal law, which bans military personnel or other armed agents from being at any location where an election is held. Voting experts also worry such actions could dampen turnout and intimidate people from voting. Miles Parks, NPR News, Washington.
0: A researcher at the AI company Anthropic resigned in protest this week as he warns about the technology's dangers to humanity. Jacob Coxon says AI firms are, quote, gambling with our lives.
4: Advanced AI systems, you have to imagine them as being a lot more intelligent than humans. There's the possibility we create something that, if it wanted to, could hack into any device on the planet, could use novel biological research to go far beyond what current scientists are capable of, could control like every robot in the world simultaneously. And it all sounds very much like science fiction, but if there's even a tiny chance that this thing could go rogue, it would have the capabilities to utterly dominate us.
0: Coxon's departure comes after recent high-profile examples of AI models breaking out of quarantined environments and hacking into other systems. Sales of previously occupied U.S. homes declined in August to their slowest annual pace in more than a year as home shoppers grappled with rising mortgage rates and home prices. This is the third straight monthly decline. Meanwhile, the median sales price increased 1.6% in August from a year earlier to more than $429,000. This is NPR News.
5: And it's on WNYC in New York. I'm Sean Carlson. 83 degrees right now at 7:04. The head of a union for New York City firefighters is asking how many lives the city could have saved had information on air quality been made public after the attacks on the World Trade Center on 9/11. James Brosi is president of the FDNY Uniformed Fire Officers Association.
6: They went through great lengths to making sure you did not know the totality of the situation and what they knew when they made the choice to sacrifice its residents and its first responders for what they believed was the greater good.
5: The World Trade Center Health Program says more than 12,000 FDNY members have been diagnosed with at least one 9/11-related illness. Earlier this week, the Mamdani administration released documents regarding air quality that the city had long claimed were lost. New York City's education department says a vendor shortage is leaving some students without their yellow buses this week. WNYC's Jessica Gould reports.
7: The system has long been plagued by problems that can cause chaos during the back-to-school season. But advocates say this year is especially bad, and roughly 2,000 students won't have busing right away. A spokesperson for the education department says officials are working to resolve the issue, and most students will have buses. Families who don't have buses should contact their schools to connect for prepaid ride shares or OmniCards. The city's yellow bus system serves 150,000 students, most of whom have disabilities and rely on the buses to get them to specialized programs.
5: A zoo about an hour and a half from New York City is asking the public to help name its newest arrival. Connecticut's Beardsley Zoo in Bridgeport says its first ever Chinese goral is a boy. Gorals are goat-like animals native to mountainous parts of Asia. The baby was

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1: This is All Things Considered. I'm Sasha Pfeiffer.
2: And I'm Scott Detrow. This campaign cycle has been marked by a sharp rise in anti-Muslim rhetoric from some Republican candidates. It's been fueled in part by prominent victories by two Muslim American politicians, Zohran Mamdani in New York and Abdul El-Sayed in Michigan. NPR's Barbara Sprunt reports.
3: Hours after Abdul El-Sayed won the Democratic primary for Michigan Senate, one of his potential future colleagues, Senator Tommy Tuberville, called him a terrorist. The Alabama Republican is far from alone in trafficking in anti-Muslim rhetoric this cycle. South Carolina Congresswoman Nancy Mace posted that every Muslim holding public office is a Trojan horse.
4: We have seen a significant increase in anti-Muslim bigotry coming from elected officials, policymakers.
3: That's Maya Berry, executive director of the Arab American Institute.
4: There is a sense of one speaks about the American Muslim community in a way that you would generally not espouse towards another group or another faith without sort of hedging your comments and sort of saying, no, I don't mean it that way. Nope, folks are perfectly comfortable meaning it that way when it comes to American Muslims, and that is really harmful.
3: Berry says this cycle, fear-mongering about Islam is paired with warnings about communism and socialism.
4: It is yet another example of how there's a focus group that sat down somewhere and they're like, let's talk about socialism, let's talk about communism, and then we can do the holy grail of bringing in Islam to it, and boy, is that going to play well.
3: Rakib Nayak is the executive director of the Center for the Study of Organized Hate. He says there's a notable distinction between the anti-Muslim rhetoric of the post-9/11 era and what's happening now.
5: More so presenting Muslims not just as a security threat, but also a demographic, political, and civilizational threat. And most of these narratives are rooted in the Great Replacement theory.
3: Great Replacement, the conspiracy theory that white populations in Western countries are being replaced by non-white populations to achieve a political agenda. It's been linked to multiple deadly attacks, including in San Diego, El Paso, and Pittsburgh. Nayak says New York Mayor Mamdani and El-Sayed's electoral successes are just one factor for renewed anti-Muslim messaging, but they play a role in appearing to validate that conspiracy theory.
5: Presenting Islam as an existential threat does allow political opponents to present Muslim candidates running for office as an evidence of infiltration or a tool of Islamification.
3: And that theme is front and center in ads playing across the country.
6: Radical Islam is taking root in Texas.
7: Radical Islam is incompatible with the West.
8: They don't think we deserve the right to exist as Americans or as Christians.
9: Hate our way of life. It wants Sharia law.
6: Oklahoma is next.
3: Nazita Lejavardi is a political science professor at the University of Michigan.
10: The sound and the language and the imaging all together produce almost a trailer for a horror movie.
3: She says not only does this alienate communities the GOP was previously trying to make inroads with, but it could also backfire in broadening the party's appeal.
10: People who may be disaffected voters and may not share identities of the targets of these attacks, but they still might be repulsed.
3: But Vinnie Minchillo, a GOP consultant, says for other voters, the message works.
11: In advertising, there's only two things for sale, and that's hope and fear. And in this case, it's fear. And I think people don't like change. People don't like things that are different to them.
3: And he adds,
11: let's be honest, if you look at any poll anywhere in the country, people's number one concern is economy and inflation. So for those of us on the Republican side, gee, if we can have a problem to talk about that's not economy and inflation, we're excited to put that in the message set.
3: Nayak continues to track these messages every day and says they're only getting more frequent as Election Day gets closer. Barbara Sprunt, NPR News.

0: Tonight is the night for classical music fans in New York. That's because star conductor Gustavo Dudamel officially kicks off his tenure as the New York Philharmonic's music and artistic director after being named the post more than 3 years ago. The orchestra's new season kicks off tonight with a performance at Radio City Music Hall. Elliot Forrest is the midday host on our sister station, WQXR. He attended Dudamel's introductory press conference earlier this week. He joins us now.
1: Hey, Sean.
0: Hey, Elliot. All right, so for listeners who aren't familiar with him, can you just tell us who Gustavo Dudamel is and why his arrival is such a big deal?
1: Okay, well, here are the basics. Gustavo Dudamel is 45 years old, born in Venezuela. He studied music from an early age in the hugely admired Young People's Social Action Music Program, El Sistema. He was a violinist before becoming a conductor. He's been the music director of the Simón Bolívar Symphony Orchestra since 1999. In 2009, he became the music director of the L.A. Philharmonic, where he conducted both the Disney Hall and the Hollywood Bowl. They loved him in L.A. That's a position he held until now, where he is now the music director, the new music director of the New York Philharmonic.
0: Tell us about the current state of the New York Philharmonic that he's taken over.
1: The New York Phil is one of the oldest musical institutions in America. It's 184 years old and performs at what is now called David Geffen Hall at Lincoln Center. COVID accelerated the planned renovations of the hall and reopened with major changes in October of 2022. The hall and the orchestra sound great. We'll have to see if a new music director changes that sound at this week's press conference. When Maestro Dudamel was asked if he had plans to change the sound, he simply lauded the players as the best in the world.
0: Mm. Now, Dudamel has been described as something of a classical music populist. What exactly does that mean?
1: Well, he's extremely charming, Sean, and energetic. He's a powerhouse on the podium. He's also, as I said, from Venezuela. He's bilingual. The press event this week was the first one I've attended in two decades that was about 30% in Spanish. I spoke to the president and CEO of the New York Philharmonic, Matthias Tarnopolsky, earlier today and asked him what makes Gustavo Dudamel so special.
2: He believes that music is a universal right, and he lives that with every fiber of his being, and that music has the capacity to change the world for the better.
1: That's the president of the New York Philharmonic, Matthias Tarnopolsky.
0: Now, Dudamel is a product of Venezuela's, as you said, El Sistema music education program. He sought to replicate some of the tenets of El Sistema during his time in L.A. with the Youth Orchestra of Los Angeles. It's also called YOLA. Does he have any plans to attempt something similar here in New York?
1: Well, he's only on his third or fourth day here, and they tell me they're having those discussions now, but I will stress that they do have an incredible program of education even right now. The Young People's Concerts, started by the New York, Leonard Bernstein, the Young People's Concerts for schools. They actually have in-school programs and teaching artists, the Very Young People's Concerts, and the New York Philharmonic Very Young Composers program. As a matter of fact, all this week on WQXR, we're playing pieces by these very young composers through the New York Philharmonic program, and some of these composers are in their teens and younger.
0: That's cool. Folks should definitely check that out if they have a minute to listen to QXR. Elliot, we got a schedule of the Philharmonic's full 2026-27 season. Talk about some of the ways in which Dudamel is making his presence felt in the early stages of his time running the Phil.
1: Well, as you mentioned, they're starting off with a big splash opening tonight at Radio City Music Hall. They plan a 9/11 concert tomorrow. In October, they embark on a European tour, the first time in 10 years. They will collaborate soon with Yo-Yo Ma and pianist Long Long, and they will continue, among other things, the Art of the Score, where they'll be playing live two films, including Get Out and Amadeus and a Harry Potter film.
0: Very cool. That's WQXR's midday host, Elliot Forrest, joining us for a crossover conversation. Elliot, take us out here. Talk about what we're hearing right now.
1: This is music by Arturo Marquez. This will be featured tonight. This composer will be heard tonight at Radio City Music Hall with the New York Philharmonic. Gustavo Dudamel starting his tenure here in New York.
0: So cool. Thanks, Elliot.

0: The Treasury Department just eliminated a rule that required U.S. companies to report their business ownership information.
1: I think it is a very, very dangerous move on the part of the Treasury Department.
0: Why? Well, the rule was intended to stop money laundering, and now that rule is gone. That's on the next On Point. Weeknights at 8 on WNYC.
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4: Live from NPR News in Culver City, California, I'm Duane Brown. Republicans are trying to convince voters they are on the right track less than 8 weeks before the crucial midterm election, holding a first-ever midterm convention in Dallas, Texas this week, as the party's control of Congress is at risk, with no end in sight to the war with Iran and rising inflation that sent energy prices soaring again. House Speaker Mike Johnson telling the crowd things will get better with more time.
5: The very moment that Republicans were put back in charge, we started working around the clock to help you and your family, to make life more affordable, and to do everything within our power to bring down the cost of living for everyone in this country. And we've succeeded in so many ways, but it takes more than just 20 months to fix the total disaster that we were handed and to turn the ship of state around. We know the job isn't finished yet. We are all in this together.
4: That's Republican House Speaker Mike Johnson. The AI company Anthropic has issued a report on its efforts to disrupt so-called threat actors trying to use its model Claude for malicious activities. NPR's John Ruwitch has more.
6: The kind of science knowledge that experts say makes advanced AI useful in developing cures for diseases could also potentially be used to develop bioweapons. And that risk is one of the big concerns that AI researchers and policymakers have about the technology. Anthropic noted 5 case studies. One involved researching how to make a mosquito-borne disease more transmissible. Another involved redesigning toxins for what Anthropic says was a national program. Anthropic says it's hard to know definitively if the cases were related to plans to build bioweapons. But it notes that it disrupted the activity and shared the information with the authorities and partners in the industry. And to note, Anthropic is a financial supporter of NPR. John Ruwitch, NPR News.
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7: And it's on WNYC in New York. I'm Sean Carlson. It's currently 82 degrees at 732. A federal health program for 9/11 survivors is working to recruit more patients who were children or young adults when the attack took place. The World Trade Center Health Program offers free services for conditions like cancer, lung disease, and PTSD. Nidia Vizueta was a 20-year-old journalism student at NYU when the Twin Towers were attacked.
8: A lot of my assignments and my reporting revolved around interviewing first responders, people that lived in the area, that had businesses in the area.
7: Vizueta says her health wasn't a concern at the time, but she was later diagnosed with a rare form of breast cancer at age 39. She says the World Trade Center Health Program helped her access treatments her insurance wouldn't cover. Hundreds of New York City's two-year-olds are headed for their first day of public preschool through the city's new 2K program. But WNYC's Karen Yee reports some providers are still waiting for the city to pay them.
9: The Mamdani administration has rushed to make payments and approve no-interest loans for providers who offer free care for 2-, 3-, and 4-year-olds. But some childcare providers say the city still owes them months of payments, and they're relying on their savings or personal loans to pay their staff, buy school supplies, and keep the lights on. While payment delays aren't new for publicly funded 3K and pre-K programs, many contracts expired this summer, adding more lags to the process. Providers say even if they get some funding soon, the city needs to find long-term fixes to the fractured system to speed up payments and increase outdated pay rates.
7: Meanwhile, New York City public school students are reflecting on their first day of classes, which was today. Zara Chambers Pemberton is 8. She's now in 4th grade at PS 309 in Bedford-Stuyvesant in Brooklyn.
10: We draw and we followed some rules.
7: Summer was extra long this year because of the late Labor Day. Zara says it was good to be back at school.
10: It felt great because I get to meet all of my teachers and friends.
7: There are almost 800,000 students in the city's public school system, and it is the nation's largest. Well, right now it's 82 degrees, mostly clear outside here in lower Manhattan. We're going to see temperatures fall to about 70 overnight tonight. For tomorrow in our area, we are looking at mostly sunny skies, highs hitting the low 80s by the afternoon. Partly cloudy early tomorrow night. It'll become mostly clear through the evening with lows in the mid-60s. Looking ahead to Saturday, it'll be mostly sunny, high hitting about 80 with mostly cloudy skies Saturday night. Chance of showers that evening with a low of about 70. And then by Sunday, yeah, it's going to be a rainy one, warm, high around 82 with lows in the upper 60s that night. 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
13: And I'm Sasha Pfeiffer. Democrats got a win today if it holds up. Missouri officials have blocked the redistricting plan that Republicans passed to give Republican candidates an edge in the midterms. This development comes after a flurry of court activity today. St. Louis Public Radio's Jason Rosenbaum is here to explain. Hi, Jason.
14: Thank you so much for having me.
13: The Missouri Supreme Court got involved in this case today, and not for the first time. The court held a hearing to determine if the Secretary of State was in contempt. Tell us what was happening.
14: So that's Missouri Secretary of State Denny Hoskins. He's a Republican. He was telling local election officials to use a map Republicans passed last year at the urging of President Trump. The state Supreme Court had warned him he couldn't do that because the redistricting is also up for a public vote in November. They say that blocks the new maps for this year. But Hoskins got some help in the last week when a federal court here ordered that the GOP map must be used. So you had different orders from state and federal courts. But then this morning, the U.S. Supreme Court temporarily blocked that federal order, at least until the case can be heard. So Hoskins agreed to go back to the old map and give those instructions around the state. The state Supreme Court found that he had actually been in contempt, but had corrected himself and would not be punished.
13: This redistricting covers the entire state, but I understand it's a Republican attempt to try to flip one particular seat from blue to red. What seat is that?
14: So that is the 5th District, which is represented by Congressman Emanuel Cleaver. He's a Democrat. He's from Kansas City. And Republicans tried to draw him out of his seat as part of a national Trump-backed effort to draw more GOP seats ahead of the midterm elections. But in Missouri, redistricting opponents gathered signatures to put the map up for a vote, and the state court said that prevented it from being used this year. Cleaver told me on Thursday that he's grateful for people stepping up.
15: Right here in the middle of the country, in the sometimes cold Midwest, where people became so upset that they did what one can do only in a democracy. And they went out and organized.
14: Republicans made no secret whatsoever that they wanted to oust Cleaver to help Trump. And it wasn't about face. They didn't go after him in 2022, likely because he's close with a lot of Missouri Republican leaders.
13: Jason, with today's rulings, this case is still not officially over. Is that correct?
14: Right. The federal case, the one the U.S. Supreme Court put temporarily on hold, it's not over. The appeals court set a hearing on that case for a week from today. But that is only a day before the deadlines for election supervisors to send out military ballots. Redistricting opponents say it will be very hard to change back to the GOP map. And several legal experts I spoke with said the fact that the U.S. Supreme Court endorsed a stay with no noted dissents, it suggests the high court may not be interested in putting the Trump-backed map back in place before the November elections. But we'll have to see what happens.
13: Jason, a big picture question beyond Missouri. Remind us where redistricting stands nationwide.
14: So Trump set off this unprecedented mid-decade race. And it's usually done at the start of the decade. Republicans in states like Texas and Florida and Louisiana redistricted. And that tilted about 9 more seats their way than Democrats did in response, mainly in California. The GOP only has a narrow control of the House. Every seat could count, and it will be up to the voters to show whether these new Republican-leaning seats end up actually electing Republicans.
13: That is Jason Rosenbaum in St. Louis. Jason, thank you for covering this for us.
14: Thank you for having me.
7: It's All Things Considered on WNYC. I'm Sean Carlson. Public school is back in session for New York City students. Maybe you literally just picked up a student and they're listening in the back seat right now. Well, with the new school year upon us, city officials are highlighting free and low-cost online resources that students and parents can take advantage of this year. Joining us now to talk more about that is the city's chief digital equity officer, Paolo Balboa. Can you talk more about the digital divide in New York City? Like, how many students don't have access to the internet?
16: So currently, a quarter of all households across all five boroughs don't have what we call a home internet subscription. We call this home adoption. So that's 75% citywide. But when you look at this geographically across the boroughs, it varies quite significantly. So in the Bronx, for instance, that number jumps up from 25% citywide in the Bronx to 37%. Wow. So we know that there is quite a stark divide across the boroughs. We know that it is exacerbated in the Bronx. Some of the barriers for this digital divide comes down to cost. The internet might be too expensive for a household, and they might be having to choose between paying for their monthly internet bill or buying groceries that month.
7: So does this mean, when we talk about the divide, that folks just don't have internet at all at home and no devices at all?
16: That's a great question. So when we look at the data across New York City from an infrastructure perspective, in other words, you know, fiber wires running under the ground directly to a building, for instance, we're nearly universally covered as a city. In other words, the infrastructure is there. However, the market conditions might lead to unaffordable internet plans, which might make a family, you know, opt out of getting a home internet plan. And that's where our office sees the biggest opportunity to help close the digital divide. And that's through, you know, these human-centered programming at places like public computer centers, public libraries, older adult centers.
7: Yeah. You touched on this a little bit already, but can you just talk more about some of the resources that are available to students and their parents?
16: For the adults who might be taking them along, they'll have access to a suite of regularly scheduled digital skills classes. They might be having a class on, you know, building a resume in Microsoft Word or applying for a job. They also might be having a class on emerging technologies. So, you know, we know that especially among older adults, that there's a fear around like privacy and scams.
7: When I was in school, you know, this is the pre-device days, and I can't like fathom devices being such an integral part of a kid's everyday school experience. What is the reality when it comes to devices? Like, if a kid doesn't have a phone or a tablet, are they fundamentally at a disadvantage?
16: We would also say that having what we call a large screen device, like a laptop or a desktop, is equally as important of a type of device for a family or a household to own, because it just opens up the universe of possibility for someone to get online. The example that I like to use a lot in the smartphone versus laptop conversation is, like, if you think about what it's like to attach a file to an email, for instance, like file management, right? Yeah. Like, that's way harder to do on a smartphone than it is on a laptop or a desktop.
7: You know, for a lot of kids, they might be working, like literally a job, working like late into the night, and they get off work and maybe the library's closed, the media lab isn't closed. What about those kids? How do they connect?
16: Yeah, so we want to make sure that all households have that home internet connection. Going back to that, like, quarter of households across the city not having a home internet connection, like, we view that as the biggest, as a challenge, but also it's an area for, like, the biggest growth and opportunity, right? So we want our programs in places like public computer centers to begin to close that gap through the lending of laptops that folks can take home. Libraries and other community-based organizations will also lend mobile hotspots, right? So we want to make sure that, you know, we're accounting for all the very real different, like, lived experiences.
7: Before we let you go, something that's been in the news, of course, is AI, right? Like, everyone's talking about it these days. There's been big news about how schools are going to be integrating or not integrating AI, as it were. Do you have anything to say about this fairly new policy that bans AI for students between kindergarten and eighth grade in New York City?
16: You know, AI is another new and emerging technology, and I think that places like a public computer center are useful places for not only children, but also, again, they're adults, caretakers, for them to hear from a trusted source, here's what this emerging technology is, and help me educate you to understand what this is and what you should know about it.
7: That's New York City's Chief Digital Equity Officer, Paolo Balboa. Thank you so much for coming on.
16: Thanks a lot.

Right now here, it's 82 degrees in Lower Manhattan, mostly clear skies. We'll see a low of about 70 this evening. And then for tomorrow in our area, it's going to be mostly sunny. Highs reaching the low 80s by the afternoon. We'll see a low around 68 degrees tomorrow night. Pretty nice weekend. We could see some rain in the evening. Sunday, actually, it's going to be pretty rainy throughout. But temperatures are going to be nice, probably in the low 80s through the end of the weekend. It's WNYC. It's Thursday at 7:50.

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2: 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Narrated by Brooke Gladstone, join us for Radio Rookies Growing Up in the Aftermath. That's tonight at 9, right here on WNYC. It's 82 degrees under mostly clear skies here in lower Manhattan. We're going to see a low of about 70 overnight tonight. For tomorrow, we're looking at mostly sunny skies. Highs of about 82 in the afternoon. Partly cloudy early tomorrow night, but the cloud should blow away as the evening goes on. Lows in the mid-60s tomorrow night. Saturday's looking pretty good. Mostly sunny. High of about 80, but rain is possible late that evening, probably after midnight. Low of about 70. By Sunday, showers with highs in the low 80s. 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It's 8 p.m.
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4: Money laundering used to be easy in the U.S. Then, 5 years ago, Congress created a simple rule to stop it. All companies had to do was report who actually owned the business.
5: Creating this regulation, the Corporate Transparency Act, a few years ago was a massive step forward and the single best thing we could do to bring transparency to American shell companies.
4: Simple, powerful, and massively effective. But just last month, the Treasury Department ended that rule.
5: So this returns the United States of America to a position that we thought was behind us. This returns the United States to being the world's leading offshore and financial secrecy jurisdiction in the entire world.
4: So why did the Treasury do that? The Trump administration